It's This American Life. I'm Laura Starcheski, sitting in for Ira Glass. This is the story of Garrett Morgan and her wife, Chrissy, trying to navigate the military's ban on trans people and keep some control over what's going to happen to their family. So one thing I asked Garrett, have you ever had any issues with your commanders, your colleagues, since you came out as trans? Any problems with anybody serving in the Navy with you? No, she told me, not once. Which is wild. I asked a bunch of other service members from different branches of the military, different ranks, what was their experience? And overwhelmingly, people said, it was good. I actually got a lot of support. I got a round of applause when I came out to my unit, one Army captain told me. This surprised me because I was at least expecting more of a mixed bag. I read a few horror stories. Those were documented in the court cases. But so many people had been serving through multiple administrations without issues. There's about a decade of experience to draw on, look at, study, on how it's affected the military, having trans people serve openly. And it's been kind of a nothing burger, I have to say. I mean, there's been no catastrophic failure of unit cohesion, no indication that trans service members somehow harm troop readiness, as the Trump administration has

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0: maybe fire is a new kind of vector for dispersal. And I think that's what, you know, I would wake up in the middle of the night thinking about.
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0: I would wake up in the middle of the night thinking about.
1: Wow. And did you, like, take your news to people? Were you like, oh my God, we developed these Petri dishes that we grew all this stuff on that came out of smoke, and people thought, why?

0: That's the show, folks. I'm Molly Webster. This is Radiolab. Catch you later.
1: Hi, I'm Gabby. I'm from the Bay Area, California, and here are the staff credits. Radiolab is hosted by Lulu Miller and Latif Nasser. Soren Wheeler is our executive editor. Sarah Sandbach is our executive director. Our managing editor is Pat Walters. Dylan Keefe is our director of sound design. Our staff includes Jeremy Bloom, W. Harry Fortuna, David Gable, Maria Paz Gutierrez, Sindhu Naina Sambandan, Matt Keelty, Mona Madgaukar, Annie McEwen, Alex Neeson, Sara Kari, Natalia Ramirez, Rebecca Rand, Anissa Vitsa, Arian Wack, Molly Webster, and Jessica Young, with help from Gabby Santis. Our fact-checkers are Diane Kelly, Emily Krieger, Natalie Middleton, Angeli Mercado, and Sophie Samai.
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6: I'd never been to the San Fernando Valley. 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
7: 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I'm Jay Allison. In this show, stories of culture shock and crossing boundaries, like comedian Cheech Marin as a boy moving into a new neighborhood.
6: And in the middle of the night, I woke up, I heard a sound. It sounded like our house was getting electrocuted. And I opened the window the whole way, and it's really loud now. And it took me a minute to figure out what exactly that sound was. It was crickets. A million crickets had replaced screaming sirens, which I heard 10 times a day in South Central.
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8: Live from NPR News, I'm Dale Willman. The United Arab Emirates says a fire broke out following a drone strike at its nuclear power plant in Abu Dhabi Sunday. The UAE says the attack had no effect on radiation safety levels. Unlike in past attacks, the UAE did not attribute this one directly to Iran. NPR's Aya Batraoui reports.
9: The United Arab Emirates says the drone struck an electricity generator outside the Barakah nuclear power plant's inner perimeter on Sunday. The International Atomic Energy Agency says it was informed by the UAE that radiation levels remain normal. It says emergency diesel generators are currently providing power to part of the plant, the only one of its kind in the Arabian Peninsula. The UAE says the drone came from its western border, where neighbor Saudi Arabia borders Yemen to the south and Iraq to the far north. In an apparent reference to Iranian proxies, senior Emirati diplomat Anwar Gargash wrote on X the attack, quote, whether carried out by the principal perpetrator or through one of its agents, represents a dangerous escalation. Aya Batraoui, NPR News, Dubai.
8: Thousands of people attended a religious event on the Washington, D.C. Mall Sunday. The event marked the upcoming 250th anniversary of the U.S. with a prayer festival. Attendees say they're hoping for a return in the nation to Judeo-Christian values. Jimmy Cornette said he traveled from Florida for the events.
10: And when I heard President Trump talking about rededicating America on his 250th anniversary as one nation under God, I thought, wow, that's something I need to be there for.
8: The event was organized by a public-private partnership that's been backed by the White House. Federal officials are urging striking employees of the Long Island Railroad to return to the bargaining table. Workers for North America's largest commuter rail system walked off the job at midnight Friday after contract talks stalled. The two sides had been negotiating for months over a new contract before the walkout occurred. The military says two Air Force crews are in stable condition after a mid-air collision at an air show in Idaho. NPR's Tom Dreisbach has our reports.
11: The Mountain Home Air Force Base in Idaho was hosting a two-day air show when two military jets appeared to collide during a performance on Sunday. Bystander video shows the jets twisting and careening in the air before smashing into the ground in a plume of dirt and fire. Four parachutes can be seen floating above the wreckage, and the Air Force Base says all crew members are in stable condition and the fire was contained. An investigation into the incident is now underway. The last time the base hosted an air show was 2018, when a hang glider pilot died after crashing during a performance. Tom Dreisbach, NPR News.
8: Officials in Austin, Texas, say they have two teenagers in custody following at least 10 shootings this weekend that left four people hurt, and they say they are still looking for a third possible suspect. You're listening to NPR News. There are just days left to register to vote in this year's primary elections in some states. As NPR's Hansi Lo Wong reports, the states are getting ready to hold their primaries next month.
12: Eligible voters in South Dakota who want to cast ballots in the state's June 2nd primary have until Monday to register in person or get in their mail-in application. South Dakota is one of the few states that do not offer online voter registration. That is available to eligible voters in Oklahoma, where the deadline is Friday for signing up online or in person and getting mail-in applications postmarked. Mail and online voter registration is also ending soon in California, Iowa, and Maine. But eligible voters still have time to register in person leading up to and on the day of California and Iowa's primaries on June 2nd and Maine's primary on June 9th. If you've already registered to vote, you may want to go to your state election official's website and check your status. Eligible voters can sometimes be removed from lists, especially if they move, change their name, or haven't voted in a while. Hansi Lo Wong, NPR News.
8: Yannick Sinner became the first Italian man Sunday to win the Italian Open in 50 years when Adriano Panatta won. Sinner did it with a 6-4, 6-4 win over Casper Ruud. The victory also made him only the second man to win all nine Masters events. Novak Djokovic is the other one. Sinner's winning streak has now reached 29 matches. A museum in Illinois is wondering how it received a speeding ticket for a car on display there. The Volo Museum near Chicago says it's received the ticket for its replica of the car in the TV show Knight Rider. But the car hasn't moved from the museum in years. The ticket from New York City includes photos of a black Trans Am with the California license plate, Knight. I'm Dale Willman, NPR News.
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0: From PRX, this is the Moth Radio Hour. I'm your host, Jay Allison, producer of this radio show. In this hour, stories of culture shock, crossing the boundaries between people, communities, and even species. Sometimes we adapt, sometimes not so much. Our first story is told by Jason Cordelis. He told this with us at the U.S. Comedy Arts Festival in Aspen, Colorado. Here's Jason, live from the Wheeler Opera House.
1: In December of 2001, I went on my very first cruise, and I had always dreamed of going on one of those all-gay RSVP cruises. You know, the ones that you read about, to sunny Acapulco, or Puerto Vallarta, or Puerto Rico. All that sun, all those banana coladas, and all those boys. This, however, was not that cruise. On September 11th, my best girlfriend, Marion, lost her firefighter husband, Dave Fontana, and she was left alone to raise their 5-year-old son, Aiden. The date also happens to be their wedding anniversary. So I quit my job, and I've been by her side pretty much ever since. And she says, I don't have to do that. And I say, well, it's what anyone would do. And she says, well, no, it's not. And I say, well, then it's what Susan Sarandon would do. And, I mean, prior to the 11th, I was really just the gay best friend, you know. But since then, I have kind of been promoted. And Marion has come to refer to me to all the people in her life, the firefighters and the widows and the neighbors and cousins. She refers to me as her new gay husband. And I joke and I say, like Liza and David Guest. And Marion laughs, but most of the others ask me, Liza who? You see what I'm dealing with. Now, then came this cruise. Now, Royal Caribbean had generously offered this cruise to all the 343 firefighter families who had lost. And when Marion asked me if I was interested in going with her and Aiden, I kind of envisioned this gay family vacation, sort of a Will and Grace meets Love Boat meets 6 Feet Under. And so, absolutely, I said. I would even make all the arrangements. So I call Royal Caribbean. And I speak to this Ms. Shapiro, a very surly woman, but I'm very excited about the tan that I know I'm going to have. And I want to know where the ship is going to be going. Where's the ship going, I ask. She says, nowhere. I say, well, what do you mean? She says, I mean nowhere. I say, well, the ship has to have a destination. It must go to Puerto Rico or Acapulco or Puerto Vallarta. She says, no, it goes nowhere. I say, what, is the ship to stay in port? She says, no, it goes out to sea. I say, to where? She says, nowhere. This woman sounds as though she's reciting lines from an Ionesco play, poorly. I say, I'm sorry, I'm not getting this. So the ship has got to have a destination. She says, well, yeah, it leaves New York Harbor, it floats out to sea, then it floats back. We're calling this a cruise to nowhere. And I pause, and I wait for Rod Sterling to begin his voiceover. And then I continue, and I say, all right, let me get this right. You're sending a boat full of widows and their grief-stricken, terrorized families onto something called a cruise to nowhere? She says, yeah. I say, okay. And then later in the conversation, when I inquire as to why we have to provide passport numbers if we're really not going to go anywhere, she says, well, you're going somewhere, but the somewhere is nowhere, and therefore everyone needs a valid U.S. passport number. I should have known then that this cruise had the potential of sinking me. Comes cruise day, and we arrive at Pier 58, me, the gay husband, Marion, little Aiden, and we see the ship, which is, it's got to be 8 blocks long and 14 stories tall, and it boasts its very own ice skating rink. In line, there are 5,000 people, because apparently the trip was offered to the entire fire department, and they all seem to have accepted. So I, the gay husband, wait in line, 3 hours, low blood sugar, after which I am dragging all of our luggage up a very steep ramp. At which point, the all-male Ice Capades dance team tramples me. I kind of get my bearings, and out of my pockets fall Aiden's Star Wars action figures, out of my brand-new Dolce & Gabbana puffy white ski jacket. And he runs up, screaming at me, and sprays me with his very berry juice box all over the brand-new Dolce & Gabbana puffy white ski jacket. So I'm trying desperately just to keep it all together, my hair, my emotions, my outfit. He hits me because Queen Amidala's got all messed up. I'm thinking, not the only queen. And we get on board the ship. And the ship, the glorious ship, the interior of this ship, looks to me as if it has perhaps exploded out from the bowels of Siegfried and Roy. I mean, there are American flags everywhere and metallic everything, and there are kids screaming and widows crying and firefighters guzzling free beer. And my very tasteful gay male aesthetic begins to have kind of a panic attack. I mean, because like the Barney's Warehouse sale on a Saturday I can handle, but this husband vacation stuff, not so much. And I just chant the mantra that I have since the beginning of all this, which is, it's about Mary, not me. This is about Mary, not me. And I take a deep, calm breath, and then we set sail to nowhere. And if you're wondering just how long it takes to get to nowhere, the answer is about 18 hours, which is a bit distressing because it's taken me 34 years. And I rally for Marion as best as I can, and I'm introduced to the firefighters as her gay husband, and I curtsy politely. But no one gets me. No one gets it. No one gets it. I have not been around another gay man for 3 months because I'm cooking and cleaning for Marion. I'm putting Aiden in bed, and I'm giving her foot massages like her husband did and providing her with sympathy and Valium. And I look around, and I see that I'm the only gay husband on board. The only gay anything. And I begin to see that, for some reason, surprisingly, there isn't a high demand for the gay man in the world of a wife of a firefighter. Which is surprising, because with all due respect to the wives of firefighters, they could really benefit from us. Really. I mean, that first night I kind of gave my services to this woman, and we were sitting and chatting, and I said to her, you know, Veronica, you're much too pretty to be wearing that much lip liner. I mean, just soften it. And she didn't like that. Back in Brooklyn, I made sense of Marion's life, but here, not so much. You know, and so the second night, we put Aiden with a babysitter, thank God. And we go to dinner, and at the dinner, the orchestra plays Marion's wedding song. So we leave, and we take a stroll on board, and it's chilly, and it's moonlight. It's very romantic. And we pause to gaze at the moon, and I can see that Marion's about to start crying. And I've been able to now kind of gauge her emotional moods like a seismologist kind of reads a Richter scale. And I want to say something funny, so I joke, and I say, it's like our gay honeymoon. And she kind of laughs, and then it's quiet. And for the first time, I start to miss my own life. I mean, clearly we should be here and having this moment, but I think with different people, her with her husband, and me with, I don't know, the Ice Capades dance team, maybe. And I start to wonder, and maybe it's wrong, but I was like, God, is this really all that my life has become now? You know, I'm just going to be a gay man married to this wonderful but kind of high-maintenance woman. And is this what happened to Tom Cruise? I don't know. And then, like a gift from the gods, I swear to God, Marion hears this beat. She hears a disco beat, because above us there's a discotheque. And it sounds so queer, but I mean, Barbra Streisand and Donna Summer's Enough is Enough is Enough starts playing. And Marion is infected, and she wants to dance. And I'm like, yeah, I don't know. She says, do it for me. I say, oh, fine, because it's Donna Summer. So we dance. And we go up to the discotheque, Jester's. And Jester's has got dry ice and gargoyles and all this and that. And she's she's dancing, and I'm on the sideline pouting, because I'm supposed to be on a gay cruise, not a widow cruise. And until I hear Patti LaBelle's Lady Marmalade, because this is my song, right? This is the song I came out to 20 years ago to my best friend. So I'm in this disco trance all of a sudden. Those widows from Staten Island kind of look like drag queens to me. And I take to the dance floor. And I, like, months of despair and sadness are just dripping off of me in the middle of this dance floor, in the middle of this cruise, in the middle of nowhere. And it doesn't matter where we are or what kind of cruise it is, because my friend Marion and I were dancing. We're having a good time, and we're laughing, and she's smiling and sweating, and we're mouthing those immortal lyrics, gitchy, gitchy, ya, ya, da, da, you know? And for just a moment, it feels like nothing's changed. But no, not that nothing has changed, but that at least, as Gloria Gaynor would say, I will survive, or she will survive, or whatever. You get the point, we'll survive. And then, who should spill onto the dance floor but, thank you, the entire all-male Ice Capades dance team. And I am stunned because I have not seen another homosexual up close for 3 months. And I look at them, and I mean, so intrigued by their movement and their pageantry, you know, and I want to dance with the Ice Capades dancers, but I'm dancing with Mary. Ice Capades, Mary, Ice Capades, you know, and she sees me looking longingly, and she motions with her hands to me as if to say, go, Jason, go, be with your people. I will be all right. And so I do, and I talk to them, and I introduce myself as a gay husband, and they laugh, and one of them, wearing a headdress, says, no sh**, well, like Liza and David Guest. And we all laugh, and I feel great. And then I look over, and Marion is alone at the bar, and she's sipping a cocktail, and she's crying. And I go to walk over to her. But then this captain, this very handsome captain, approaches her with a cocktail, and she blushes. And I think, of course. Of course. I mean, eventually, I'm going to be replaced. I mean, it's natural, but it kind of... So then there's a little squeal over here because a Cher song has come on and the Ice Capades dancers want to dance. And the one with the headdress asks me if I want to dance. And I look at him, and I look at Mary, I look at him, and I look at the headdress. He's wearing a headdress. And I say, yeah, I want to dance. And so I do. And that's it.
0: That was Jason Cordelos. Jason left New York in 2007 to write for Mad TV in L.A. for a few seasons. Since then, he moved back to his hometown of San Francisco and is writing a book about his pioneering ancestors' history. They were one of the families in the infamous Donner Party in 1846.
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0: Since then, he moved back to his hometown of San Francisco and is writing a book about his pioneering ancestors' history. They were one of the families in the infamous Donner Party in 1846.

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3: Look around the summit of Colorado's many high peaks, and you'll eventually see the pint-sized American pika, a powerfully resilient resident of the highest altitudes. A relative of rabbits, the pika prefers the cold. It can overheat on a 78-degree day. And with a warming climate, the pika has now mostly disappeared below 8,000 feet. Up on those mountaintops, unlike another alpine mammal, the marmot, the pika does not hibernate through the winter. Instead, it stays awake and lives off a store of grasses and flowers, 65 pounds worth packed away by each potato-sized pika every summer. As if a human filled a 20,000-pound pantry with 5,000 trips to the grocery store in one summer. Step aside, Peter Piper, and behold the plucky pika parked upon a peak, who, to get through the winter, packed a whole lot more than a peck.
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2: 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I'm your host, Jay Allison. And in this episode, stories of getting your bearings after your world shifts. Next up is actor, comedian, and activist Cheech Marin. He told this story at a main stage event we produced in partnership with the Mesa Arts Center in Arizona. Here's Cheech Marin, live at the Moth.
5: Bam, bam, bam! I was only 8 years old, but I knew exactly what that sound was. I think that every 8-year-old in South Central LA knew exactly what that sound was. There were gunshots, and they were being fired 3 feet outside my bedroom window. Bam, bam! Another 2 shots, and I just slid out of the bed and crawled as fast as I could into the living room where my mom and dad slept in a Murphy bed that pulled out of the wall. Mom, they're shooting back there. I know, mijo, stay down. And she grabbed me and threw herself on top of me. And it must have been, my heart was beating so hard I could feel it in my feet, man. And she stayed on me for a long time, and then finally she got up, went to the window, pulled back the shade, and then red and blue swirling police lights filled the whole room. And Mom, where's Dad? He's out there. What's happening? There was a burglary. And indeed, there was a burglary happening in the barbershop next door. And over the years, I asked my dad, what happened that night? And this is what he told me. At about 3 o'clock in the morning, he heard this faint tinkle of a low-rent burglar alarm going off. Tinkle, tinkle, tinkle. He said it sounded just low-rent. And at this time, he was an 8-year veteran of the Los Angeles Police Department. So he got up, pulled back the shade, and he looked over there, and there was a guy in the barbershop walking around with a little flashlight. Without thinking, he got on his khaki pants, put on his white T-shirt, and got his gun. He told my mother, call the police, give them the address, tell them I'm LAPD, and I'm going out to investigate. And be sure to tell them I'm wearing a white T-shirt. So he went down the alley, got to the place where the door had been jimmied open, saw the guy in there, shone his flashlight and his gun at him, and said, I'm a LAPD, come out with your hands up. And the guy complied. And he walked out of the place, and he stood there in the alley while my dad turned him around, put his hands up against the wall, and started frisking him. In one pocket, he pulled out 3 straight razors. In the other pocket was a very long

0: screwdriver, which I guess he used to jimmy open the door. And he held him there. The guy said, "What are you going to do with me?" My dad said, "I'm just going to hold you here until the cops come. They're on their way." It had been raining that night, and he had laid his umbrella up against the wall. And all of a sudden, you could hear a siren coming down the street. And he looked at my dad and said, "I'm not going back to prison." And he made a lunge for his gun and knocked it out of his hand. And the gun was on the ground, on the wet ground, and they both went for it. And whoever got there first was going to live. And he wrestled with a guy, and he was trying to keep him away from the gun as much as he could, and he was trying to get a hold of him. And the guy broke free, grabbed the umbrella that was lying there, and started to whack him over the head with it. Just at that same time, the cops came out of their car at the head of the alley. My mom opened the window. "My husband's a policeman. He's the one in the white T-shirt, the white T-shirt. He's the cop." By this time, my dad had found the gun on the wet ground, turned on his back, and fired. And he hit the guy in the shoulder. At the same time, the other cops let go. Bam, bam, bam, bam. The guy staggered, almost made it to the end of the alley, and then collapsed. He was dead. And in every police-involved shooting, there's an inquest. Everybody that's participated or had something to do with it gives testimony. All the cops, my dad, even my mother. The man's parents, who lived in the area, they came and they testified that they had tried the best to do it to raise their son, but he had a significant criminal record and had just spent 4 years in the state penitentiary for armed robbery. But they said he didn't deserve to die for this burglary. They concluded that it was a justifiable homicide in the act of an armed robbery, case closed. Everything went back to normal. But it never went back to normal for me. I had nightmares every single night. Anything woke me up and I was out in the window looking around. And my heart was always beating. And I was on the juvenile track to a fast heart attack. So about 6 months go by. And my dad announces one day, "We're going to go take a trip out to the San Fernando Valley to see my police buddy Ernie." Okay, well. I'd never been to the San Fernando Valley. Sounded like an exciting adventure. I'd never been to the country, and what country there was. So we all piled in the Plymouth and headed out for Granada Hills. I remember getting on the freeway, and the freeway in those days stopped at Van Nuys, and we had to go through five or six towns before we got to Granada Hills and all the orange groves. It was in the middle of an orange grove. And it was kind of boring. It was a long ride. And I started looking out the window. And what I noticed that shocked me, people had swimming pools in their backyards, their own private swimming pools. How could they? Wow. And so I started counting them as we got along. Well, I got to search for them. I looked through fences and behind stuff. And where I could see a flash of blue, there was a swimming pool. How can there be so many? And by the time we got to the Dickens house, that was the name of the family we were going to visit, I'd gotten up to 50. Wow. So we got to the Dickens house, Ernie, Virginia, and their son Mike, and they were very nice, and they made us lunch, and my dad and Ernie fell in this easy camaraderie that all cops have. And then they announced, "Ernie and I are going for a ride, and we'll be right back." Oh, okay. So we continued to chat with Virginia and Mike, and tell stories, and they became our lifelong friends. After a couple hours, my dad and Ernie came back and chatted a little more. Then my dad announced, "Well, we're going home now." "Okay, see you later." We all climbed back into the Plymouth and headed back for South Central. My dad was very silent on the way back home. He didn't say a word till we were almost home, and then he said, "I bought a house today." And my mother's jaw dropped. "What?" "Yeah, I just made a down payment on the house a block over from Murray's. We're going to move in a week." My mother at the time was 8.5 months pregnant with my twin sisters. She started breathing really heavy. I thought she was going to deliver right there. So a week later, I find myself in the cab of a moving truck with my dad on the way to our new home in Granada Hills. And I was scared. I was excited, but I was scared. I wasn't scared about leaving South Central. I that was a scary place for me. I had seen two homicides by the time I was seven. And there was always, I was kind of missing a couple friends, but not much. But I would miss my extended family who lived all over the South Central, my cousins, my aunts, my uncles, my grandmother, my grandfather. But we were going to this new place, Granada Hills. So as soon as we got off the freeway, I started counting swimming pools again. And by the time we got to our new house, I was up to 75. And so there we were in front of our brand new house, glistening in the middle of this dirt lot. And I looked up and down the block, and there were similar houses on brand new house, dirt lot. And I was, oh, this is amazing. And we got out of the car and walked up to the house and opened the door, and that smell of a brand new house. And if you could take the smell of a new car and multiply it by 100,000 times, that's what that smell was, that fresh paint and that parquet floor that had never been stepped on. We were the first people ever to ever live in this house. And it was like, like we were in dreamland. And so we walked in and looked around, and it was four bedrooms where we had been living in this tiny, tiny duplex in South Central. And it was four bedrooms, two baths, and a huge lot. I would learn all my basic gardening skills in that lot. And that night, we went to sleep. We only had two pieces of furniture in the whole house, two beds, the one I slept in and the one my parents slept in. And I went to sleep. And in the middle of the night, I woke up, I heard a sound. It's happening again. I looked out the window. We didn't have any shades on the windows at this time. We had just moved in. I looked out the window and could see nothing. But this, it sounded like our house was getting electrocuted. Opened the window, and the sound got louder. And I opened the window the whole way, and it's really loud now. And it took me a minute to figure out what exactly that sound was. It was crickets. A million crickets. A million crickets had replaced screaming sirens, which I heard 10 times a day in South Central. And the next day, my dad had to get up and go to work, and he all the way in downtown L.A. He took the only car. We were there at the house. My poor mother would just wander around trying to find some shady spot and sit there and pant like a German shepherd, you know. She was going to deliver any day. So I would walk her around. I got up, and I would walk. She would waddle. And we would go into every room and just kind of sit there in the room and feel the ambiance of the room. There was no furniture. We sit on the floor. Even at that age, it was hard to pick her up after we had to get out of there. And we go into, I picked out my room. Okay, that's great. It's a parquet floor. It's just like at the Boston Gardens. This is amazing. And then we picked out the room that my twin sisters, Margie and Monica, would occupy. And we would look out the window of every room, and then we would go and sit in the living room and look out those windows and imagine a big lawn in front and gardens in back. And we didn't have a swimming pool. And we would never have a swimming pool. And it was okay. I didn't really care. It was just a status symbol. Besides, I didn't even know how to swim at that point. So summer went on, and it was always hot. It was just 100 degrees every day. And my grandmother came out to help with the care of the twins, and they were born, Margie and Monica. And we were having a great time settling into our new house. I remember the first day my mother walked in the kitchen and turned on the taps, and mud came out. That's how new that house was, man. So summer was over, and I was ready to start my new school, Granada Hills Elementary. So my grandmother had come, and she was watching over my twin sisters, and my mother walked me through the orange grove till we arrived at Granada Hills Elementary. And we got up to the playground, and there was kids yelling and screaming. It looked just like South Central, only everybody was a little more polite, but it was loud. And we walked in and found my classroom. Teacher was very nice. She greeted me, showed me to a desk. And I was trying to be on my best behavior, you know. And I was actually trying not to wrinkle my clothes. And I walked like a starched robot. And I sat down. Like, I don't even remember what she said. She was just going on about this is here, this is there, and these are the rules, and blah, blah, blah. Recess bell rang. All the kids headed out the door. So I got out there and looked around at the playground, and I noticed that everybody was white. Everybody, not all white. There was a few Mexicans, but no Asians, and certainly no blacks. I said, well, this is weird, but okay. I mean, one day everybody in my neighborhood is black, and then the next day everybody was white. It was like going from Nigeria to Knott's Berry Farm, you know? What is going on here? So I looked around for something familiar, something I could relate to, and in the distance I saw a tetherball, and kids were playing tetherball. Hey, they had tetherball in my old school. I'll go try that. Walked over and sat down on the bench to be in the next one to play. And they were playing tetherball just like they played tetherball in South Central. Okay, I know these rules. And in the near distance, I saw these two kids walking towards me. And they were laughing to each other. And they were pointing at me. And then they would laugh again and then point again. And finally, they got up to the bench where I was sitting. And the bigger of the ones shoved me right off the bench. And he said, hey, get to the end, Blackie. I didn't know the procedure here in Granada Hills. I only knew what I knew from South Central. So I swung as hard as I could and hit this guy right in the mouth. And I guess that was the first time his sense of entitlement ever got challenged. Because he lit up like a thermometer, and he didn't stop crying for a half hour. And a teacher, a nearby teacher, heard little Johnny crying. He came, got the both of us, and marched us off to the principal's office. And on the way there, I thought of the beating that I was absolutely going to get from my father for misbehaving. But it paled in the comparison to the thought of at least one little a-hole was never going to bother me again. Nice first day. So I was thinking, South Central was undeniably a violent place. Sirens every day. But the violence was general. It was all around. It was happening to other people. This is the first time it was personal. This is the first time I'd ever been in a fight. I didn't fight with my friends. They were my friends. And so I wondered, I was the same kid in this situation. So what was different about that world and the new world? What was that dividing line? What was that boundary that separated those two worlds? And I came to the conclusion that it was a line of 75 swimming pools. Thank you.
1: That was Cheech Marin. In addition to his fame and notoriety as half of Cheech and Chong, he's directed Broadway shows, been honored by the Smithsonian, written children's books, and a memoir called Cheech is Not My Real Name, But Don't Call Me Chong. Cheech is of Mexican descent and holds one of the most significant private collections of Chicano art in the world. I caught up with Cheech recently on an internet call. Obviously, you're a comedian, you're also a memoirist. How does telling a story at the Moth differ from the other ways you talk about your life?
0: More frightening. You know, really, because these are, you know, untested things. And the first reaction you get is when you put it in front of an audience, so you don't know how's it gonna go, or you know you don't know where the spots are, and you just go and do it. So it's tightrope walking. For me, you know, I'm used to, you know, rehearsal and know exactly what I'm doing. There was a lot of improv in it, but this was frightening, and it was this particular one was a subject that was, you know, very fragile to my psyche
1: because of the traumatic events that you went through as a kid.
0: Yeah, exactly. And the neighborhood, and then my father was a policeman in the middle of it all. It was, you know, it was. You know, when you're growing up as a kid, everything seems normal, you know, because that's all you know. You know, gunshots in the middle and 3 o'clock in the morning is normal, you know, and every kid in that neighborhood knew what that was. Getting shot or hit or, I mean, it's like, that's normal. That happens every day. Well, it doesn't happen every day in most neighborhoods, but it did in mine.
1: Mm-hmm. Until you got to the swimming pool neighborhood.
0: Into the swimming pool, guys, man. That line, you know. I mean, you know, what it brought back was those memories sitting in the back of the car, in the back seat of the car, you know, when I'm all alone.
1: I like in your stories the way you talk about childhood. It seems like it's really vivid for you. You bring it back really easily, like you transport yourself and us there.
0: Yeah, you know, I was coming into consciousness, basically. I'm just passing the age of reason and starting to figure a little few things out. And then when you had something to contrast it with, South Central to Granada Hills is as much contrast as you could get. You know, like, okay, how do I fit in here? How do I do this? So those memories are very, very vivid.
1: Are you going to tell any more Moss stories, you think?
0: I don't know. I mean, that was very scary for me. It really is a higher wire deal. You know, you tilting over here and you got to tilt back, you know, but you're listening to the audience for reaction for the very first time. And it's like, whew.
1: But you know, a Moss story audience reactions, as a comedian, what you said is true. If they don't laugh, it's not funny. But with a Moth, you might just change their rate of breathing, or you might
0: That's exactly it. When they're quiet, that's much more fearful because you never heard it before. And in that silence, there is great depth and great meaning.
1: It's mentioned that you have like the largest collection of Chicano art or something like it. Can you tell me a little about that?
0: Yeah, I don't claim to have the largest. I mean, there's other large collections out there. I just claim to have the best. I mean, you know, you can argue with that, but you know, show me your museum.
1: Cheech Marin. His recently opened museum in Riverside, California is the Cheech Marin Center for Chicano Art and Culture. He says it will probably be referred to as the Cheech. In a moment, two stories about crossing the boundary between the human and the animal kingdoms when this hour about culture shock continues.
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1: 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I'm Jay Allison, producer of this show. We're hearing about relating to new worlds, and our next stories are both about ways we relate to the world of animals. The first comes from our Houston Story Slam, where we partner with Houston Public Media. Storyteller Prachi Mehta grew up afraid of animals. So when she arrived in Texas from her native India, the ubiquity of pets was surprising and even profoundly uncomfortable. Here's Prachi at Warehouse Live in Houston.
6: Have you all ever watched those movies where they portray animals as extraterrestrial beings with different senses from us, capable of talking in their own little language and having special powers? I was one of those people who believed that to be true. I grew up in India, where animals live a very different life from us humans. Let me explain. Growing up, I watched cats and dogs walking down the street, having a ball. They had no rules. They would chase each other, scavenge for food, hunt, do whatever they pleased. I rarely saw pets, and for me, animals were someone to be afraid of, someone to be feared and respected. Now, this perception was greatly challenged when I moved to the United States 6 years back. And when I moved here, my first stop was Austin. For those of you who have been to Austin, it's a beautiful city with beautiful people, and you hardly see animals walking down the street. Animals were people's friends here, best friends. They were companions, they were confidants of the American people. And I was not used to that idea. It was very strange to me. Sometimes I would walk into conversations where I thought they were talking about their kids. For instance, they would be talking about how education and development and learning and daycare and sickness. And at some point, I realized they're talking about their pets. It was amazing. I would always feel like I had nothing to contribute at this point. And so I would just, you know, nod my head and say, yeah. So not just the fact that I was there in America and, you know, living a new life, I was so excited trying to make new friends and just, you know, live it up, you know, it's the American dream. But my American dream came to a full stop when I had to understand that I had to deal with pets everywhere. Everywhere I went, my friends' siblings, my professors, everyone had at least one pet. I walk into their house very excited, trying to make friends, and as soon as I entered their house and saw a pet, I would jump on the couch or jump on the bed because I wanted to be as far as possible from these pets. My friends, they were tolerant, you know, they were very nice to me, and they would actually make sure that they logged their pets and kept them as far as possible. And at some point, I felt that if this continues, I can definitely see myself staying in the U.S. But as things went on, you know, 2 years down the line, I was almost done with graduate school at UT Austin, and I was still keeping my arm's distance from any kind of pet possible. Now, as it happens, you know, life has its own course. So the last month that I was in Austin, I had to stay with my cousin. And I used to visit this cousin often. She lived in Round Rock, and she did not have pets, so I was fine, right? And I go there very excited to spend my last month in Austin with them, and I walk in, and I see this little puppy walk up to me. And she has three kids, my cousin, and they're like, Prachi Masi, look, we have a pet. Dad gifted one to my mom last week. And I was just like, oh my God, I can't do this. I just ran. The kids were running towards me and I was running towards the couch. And I, again, it was a little puppy, a sweet little puppy, a Labrador. And in retrospect, it was just so cute. But at that time, I just felt like it would claw. You know, it would come and bite me. And I thought that, you know, that was all they wanted to do was to come and bite you. You know, it was just like a deception. You know, they're so sweet and cute. And those little cats and little dogs, and you go close to them. And as soon as you go close to them, you're gone. So the next month, I spent very carefully in my cousin's house. I was on the topmost surfaces as possible, on the first floor, on beds, on couches. I would not try to put my feet down because the puppy was roaming everywhere. And it was tough. My niece and nephew, they would take the dog and come to me close, brandishing it as a sword when they wanted something from me. So at some point, my cousin sat me down. She had had enough. She took me close to the dog. And she was like, you are touching this dog right now. I closed my eyes, and with trembling hands, I touched the dog. And sensing that it was not going to bite me anytime soon, I actually stroked it. And I stroked it once more. And it was fine, you know. It actually did not bite me. So I felt that my fear had gone away at that point, but no, it took a couple more months. I had to meet with more pets, more cats and dogs. I made it a point to go and say hi to all of my friends' pets. And at some point, I got rid of the fear. And that has set me free. Let me tell you something, letting go of fear is empowering. And from that point onwards, I'm okay with any pet. I have just one rule, don't lick me. Otherwise, bring it on. Thank you.
1: Prachi Mehta has been living in the United States for almost 8 years now, working in the energy sector. She tells us she's proud to finally be able to occupy the same room as someone's pet. She now adores Jimmy, the pup in the story, and when she visits him, Jimmy still knows to lay down calmly, to be patted, and not to lick. To see a photo of Prachi, unafraid, despite having a cat in her lap, you can go to our website, themoth.org. How we regard other creatures can range from reverence to food. Our next storyteller, Marnie Litvin, tries to bridge that divide. She told this at a Story Slam in New York City, where WNYC is a media partner of The Moth. Here's Marnie, live from the Bell House in Brooklyn.
7: I did a little bit of farm work in college and a little bit of farm work after college. And when I'm 24, I get this summer job at a Quaker farm camp in Vermont. And I'm going to work in the garden, and I'm going to teach teenagers how to work in a garden. And I'm going to have a very relaxed summer. And I'm going to learn all about Quaker values. And it's going to be real chill. And in my second week of training before the kids arrive, the head farmer is teaching us about the values of nonviolence and simplicity and interdependence and valuing the light in all of us. And I'm dozing off. And then I hear her say, and that is why we do chicken harvest. And I'm like, excuse me? That is not the right verb. But it turns out that at this camp where we have kids working on a working farm all summer, doing construction projects, volunteering at a day camp, this is a real service-oriented camp, one of the things that we have the kids do is raise chickens and then kill them and eat them. And because I'm part of the garden staff, I get to run it. I'm a vegetarian. Been a vegetarian for 20 years. And I worked on farms with vegetables. Vegetables. I do vegetables. And I'm like, okay, this is what we're going to do. And all summer long, we get these chickens. They're called broiler hens. They're like Franken chickens. And they grow super fast. And they're the kind of chickens that are used in like meat processing. Like they're not cute. They grow these giant breasts like within 6 weeks. And like their little legs like can't even support them. And so for the whole summer, every kid has to help take care of the chickens. We feed them every day, we water them, we talk to them, we love them. And then at the end of the summer, it's time for chicken harvest. And I don't know how I'm going to get through it, because I've never slaughtered an animal, I've never killed anything, never wanted to. But I'm like, okay, we're doing this. So the way that I go about it is that I make sure that everything is perfect. I set up all the stations that the kids are going to go through with their chickens. I lead a training beforehand on how it's okay to cry, it's okay to laugh on accident, it's okay to hit your friend. You know, we don't know how we're going to react. You know, at least of all me and every kind of, you know, we all have to respect each other. And the kids are like, okay, okay, okay. And they're looking at me and I'm like, it's totally fine, right? And they're like, you tell us. And so the day of chicken harvest, I wake up in the morning, I assemble all the kids and I tell them, okay, the first part of chicken harvest is to give your chicken the best last day ever. So the kids, I pair the kids up. Each kid gets a chicken. And they spend the day cuddling the chicken. Taking the chicken to the lake. Doing arts and crafts with their chicken. And then it's the afternoon and it's time to harvest. So I'm just like, I'm so focused on the preparations for it that like it starts happening and it happens so fast. And before you know it, first there's a field of chickens and kids, and then there's just a field. And within an hour, it feels like it happens in seconds, everyone has killed their chicken and processed their chicken. And at the end of it, we're all covered in blood and feathers, and I go down to the lake to collect my thoughts, and I want to cry, and I can't, because it was so easy. I'm looking at my reflection in the water, and I'm like, you are a person who can kill things. I didn't know that about myself, and I thought, I can't wait to eat this chicken. And most of us don't have the opportunity to know what it's like to kill something. But I know that when the revolution comes, I'm gonna love it. Thank you.
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1: 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We hope you'll join us next time. And that's the story from The Moth.

This episode of the Moth Radio Hour was produced by me, Jay Allison, Catherine Burns, and Meg Bowles. Co-producer is Vicky Merrick, associate producer Emily Couch. The stories were directed by Sarah Austin Jeunesse and Leah Tao. The rest of the Moth leadership team includes Sarah Haberman, Jennifer Hickson, Kate Tellers, Jennifer Birmingham, Marina Kluche, Suzanne Rust, Brandon Grant, Inga Gladowski, Sarah Jane Johnson, and Aldi Kaza. Most stories are true as remembered and affirmed by the storytellers. Our theme music is by The Drift. 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
2: It's Morning Edition from CPR News. I'm Dan Boyce. Plugging your brain into a computer to enhance your human abilities. It sounds like something out of a sci-fi movie.
3: He's more machine now than man.
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5: I am Locutus, a Borg. Resistance is futile.
2: But it turns out the possibility of a human-machine hybrid isn't that far from reality anymore. Right here in Colorado, researchers are testing and refining a brain-to-computer interface. They hope to develop technologies that'll one day allow people with paralysis or other disabilities to control computer programs or artificial limbs all with the power of their mind. Meg Wingerter with the Denver Post spoke about this with CPR's Arlo Perez-Esquivel.
6: So you got to meet someone who's helping test this technology. Can you tell me about him? What exactly he's working on?
7: I met with Brandon Patterson. He's a 41-year-old man out in Elbert who was mostly paralyzed in a vehicle accident about 9 years ago. And he volunteered to be part of a trial at CU Anschutz to implant electrodes into his brain to try to further refine the way that those can work.
6: Electrodes? What does that look like? Is it just they go into your brain and put wires in it?
7: They're a little bit more like small patches that they put on the surface of your brain. But yeah, they do have to open your skull to put them in. There's basically a plug that comes out of the top of a person's head where they can connect, you know, one end of like a USB cord into someone's head and the other end into a laptop.
6: Wow. I mean, yeah, that definitely sounds like something out of a science fiction movie. It is also not the first time I've heard of this kind of input. Is there something different with this specific technology they're developing here?
7: There is. Typically, they put the electrodes into the parts of your brain that deal with motion, which makes sense since much of what you're going to do is motion related, using a robotic arm to pick up something, for example. But with this, they put it into a decision making area of the brain. And what they wanted to test was, does this allow for more fluid movement if it's linked to that area, and also the possibility of sending back signals to provide some sensation. If you pick up, say, a tomato, your hand is giving you information without you realizing it, so you don't either just grip too loosely and just drop it or grip too tight and smash it everywhere. So if that works and they're able to send some of that sensation to the brain, that would improve robotic arms by giving you the ability to more intuitively control your grasp.
6: Yeah, I mean, I can see how that's a game changer. How has Patterson felt since the surgery?
7: He said the first few days were very difficult, that he had some unexpected numbness and some difficulty speaking, but that's passed at this point. He's been spending a lot of time in the lab practicing trying to make a disc move on a screen. It looked like sort of an old-fashioned video game.
6: Yeah, like Space Invaders. I can see that.
7: Sort of like that, yeah. So they would give a prompt to try to imagine something and then measure what his brain was doing. Gradually, over time, the computer can learn to interpret the patterns in the brain that the electrodes are picking up to determine, okay, this is what he's thinking about doing. And some things would click, some would not. You know, with the discs, they said, imagine you're playing air hockey. And that, for him, just didn't click. But then when someone said, imagine you're using the Force, that disc went.
6: So it sounds like he was really excited about this. Let's go with the nerdier aspect of this technology.
7: Yeah, definitely. I think he went into it understanding no guarantees, but he said to me about, you know, hoping to recover some function, but also to primarily to advance the science that it can be the basis for gradually making this technology work better and better to hopefully really benefit people in the future.
6: Well, take me to that future. What would it look like for this technology to work for him?
7: Well, theoretically, there could be something like an exoskeleton that would allow a person to basically control their arms and legs. But that's quite a ways off. He told me he'd be happy if, you know, if he can use a computer more easily. He said his wildest dream is to be like Professor X from the X-Men and be able to just drive your wheelchair around with your mind. So
6: that does sound really cool.
7: It would be cool.
2: This is CPR News.
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9: It's Morning Edition from NPR News. I'm E. Martinez.
10: And I'm Layla Faldin. The fate of an injured and wayward humpback whale captivated people around the world since March. The whale got stranded along Germany's Baltic coast. There was a dramatic rescue effort to tow him back to the Atlantic Ocean. But as NPR's Rob Schmitz reports, the story ended this weekend when its body was found off a Danish island.
11: The young adult male humpback, its mouth injured from a fishing net, had first beached himself off the German coast of the Baltic Sea in late March, leading to a local rescue effort by scientists. But in the following weeks, the animal beached himself again and again as he swam further east into the Baltic. And he developed a skin disease brought on by the low salinity of the Baltic, a body of water where humpbacks are rarely seen. Each rescue attempt garnered more and more media attention, where his survival became a cause celeb, and he was nicknamed Timmy.
12: Of course, we are also very emotional about the whale.
11: At the time, Burkhard Baschek of the German Oceanographic Museum was leading the rescue efforts and told NPR Timmy should be left in peace to die.
12: And we know that's also expected and also like the right thing in that moment to rescue the whale. We've done everything to do so. But the question is to which extent?
11: But social media influencers criticized the scientists' every move, leading to threats of violence against scientists who said the whale was likely about to die. Others thought killing the whale might be more humane. At the time, Till Backhaus, the environment minister of the German state of Mecklenburg-Pomerania, ruled that out.
13: Die Harpune ist das Vergiften, den Sprengladen in das Maul zu geben und das zu sprengen.
11: We could harpoon it, we could poison it, we could put explosives into its mouth and detonate them, but all of these measures are unacceptable to me, he said. Backhaus did approve a plan by two German business moguls who donated nearly $2 million to coax Timmy into a water-filled barge in late April. The 26,000-pound Timmy swam into the barge, and he was towed to the North Sea near Denmark. The rescue effort was popular in Germany, but it also caught the critical eye of political analysts, with one drawing a comparison between Timmy's plight and that of the German government. According to the miracle belief surrounding the whale, wrote commentator Niels Minkmar, this will end with him waving at the cameras as fit as Flipper. So too does the government want to steer Germany back to a golden age, he wrote. Europe's largest economy lies waiting on the sandbank. We, Minkmar wrote, are Timmy. Over the weekend, 2 weeks after Timmy was released into the North Sea, residents of the Danish island of Anholt saw the carcass of a humpback had washed up in the shallows. Divers found a tracking device on its back and confirmed the dead whale was Timmy. He was found hundreds of miles southeast of where humans had released him, and he was moving back towards the Baltic Sea. Rob Schmitz, NPR News, Berlin.
9: Once a year, NPR and the NPR network come together to highlight climate solutions, ways to reduce emissions that heat the planet, and ways to be more resilient. Joining us now is NPR's climate solutions correspondent, Julia Simon. Julia, this year we're focusing on local climate solutions. So why this theme?
14: Well, for the past 16 months, the Trump administration has been putting up roadblocks for climate action, rolling back tax credits for electric vehicles, solar panels. Instead, the administration is focused on drilling for more fossil fuels. But while the federal government has been blocking climate action, some U.S. cities and states and even neighborhoods have been going in the opposite direction. They've been reducing emissions, and they're taking steps to adapt to a warming world. So that's why we're focusing on local climate solutions.
9: Okay, so what are some of the stories we can expect this week?
14: So burning fossil fuels like oil, gas, and coal, that's the single biggest driver of climate change. This week, you're going to hear several stories about renewable energy, creative ways to find money to build it. Member station KUER has a story about communities across Utah joining up to build renewable energy together. Cincinnati Public Radio will bring us a story about how Cincinnati is transforming this old landfill into a solar project. Colorado Public Radio, they have a story about new ways to heat and cool buildings.
9: All right, not lots to look forward there. So can these projects, though, move the needle on reducing emissions?
14: When you add them up, yes. Obviously, scientists are calling for coordinated climate actions from federal governments. But a lot of policies for energy, transportation, building codes, they're implemented on the local level. So that's why what states and cities do really matters. Here's Nate Holtman. He directs the Center for Global Sustainability at the University of Maryland.
15: Even though as we have this kind of national story that seems very monolithic with the president doing a lot of things around climate and energy, there's all this kind of driving force for action that's happening at this subnational level, and it's not small in terms of scale.
14: Holtman says his team's research shows these local actions do in fact drive down emissions in the U.S. when you add them up.
9: Julia, so you mentioned Utah, and I understand later today, and all things considered, we'll have a story for Montana Public Radio. These are stories about renewable energy for more conservative Republican states. So what's going on there?
14: Well, one, there are people in conservative areas that care about climate change, too. But there's something else that's going on here, and that's affordability. Large-scale solar and wind combined with batteries are more cost competitive than energy from coal and gas plants. Kate Johnson is with C40, a coalition of climate-minded cities. And she says for many local governments in blue and red states, climate solutions just make financial sense.
16: At the local level, some of the partisan divides that you see at the national level tend to fall away. And I think that's because at the end of the day, mayors are committed to delivering good public services to their cities. And that's not really a partisan issue.
14: So lowering electric bills, saving money on gas, you'll hear a lot of affordability arguments this week.
9: That's NPR's Julia Simon. Julia, thanks.
14: Thank you, A.
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9: 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I'm Amy Martinez.
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9: Good morning. The World Health Organization says Ebola in Central Africa is a health emergency. The strain of this outbreak is rare, and field tests often miss it. How have U.S. cuts to foreign aid slowed the response? It's Morning Edition from NPR News. Thousands went to a prayer rally on the National Mall to, quote, rededicate America to God. I'm Amy Martinez.
10: And I'm Leila Fadel. It was partially funded by the federal government. Almost everyone who spoke at the event was Christian. Also, jury deliberations begin today in a case over the direction of one of the biggest artificial intelligence companies, OpenAI, and how therapists are using AI tools to listen to their patients. It's Monday, May 18th. On this day in 1998, the federal government filed an antitrust case against Microsoft. They eventually settled. The news is next.
23: Live from NPR News in Washington, I'm Corva Coleman. The White House says China has agreed to purchase at least $17 billion of American agricultural goods. That follows President Trump's visit to Beijing last week. The Chinese side has given far fewer details. NPR's Jennifer Pak reports from Shanghai.
24: China says it reached a preliminary agreement with the U.S. on agricultural trade and aircrafts, though it did not specify a purchase amount. The Chinese Commerce Ministry says both sides agreed on tariffs imposed on each other's exports, which reached sky-high levels last year before a truce was called. Same time, China says the U.S. guaranteed it could buy what it sorely needs, aircraft engines and related parts. China's statement also did not mention rare earth minerals to the U.S. It says economic and trade teams from the U.S. and China are still finalizing the details. Jennifer Pak, NPR News, Shanghai.
23: The U.S. and Israel are preparing for a possible renewal of military action against Iran. President Trump spoke yesterday with Israeli Prime Minister Benjamin Netanyahu, and Trump issued a warning online to Iran, writing, quote, "the clock is ticking." He's demanding that Iran come to a peace agreement. The United Nations is warning conditions in Cuba are getting worse. NPR's Ada Peralta reports a blockade by the U.S. is now disrupting health care.
25: A U.N. delegation visited Cuba for 3 days. They found that a de facto oil blockade by the U.S. means that some hospitals have faced power outages for as long as 20 hours. The U.N. found hospitals have had to delay more than 100,000 surgeries, and they are struggling to provide basic services. Saying Cuba poses a national security threat, the U.S. has tightened sanctions on Cuba. The Cuban government says money is so tight it is often having to decide whether to buy food or medicine. The two countries are involved in negotiations. President Trump has said he wants fundamental changes in Cuba, but the Cuban government has said neither their form of government nor their leadership is on the table. Ada Peralta, NPR News, Mexico City.
23: Republican Senator Bill Cassidy placed last in a three-way primary election in Louisiana over the weekend. Cassidy has criticized President Trump. He was one of seven Republican senators who voted to convict Trump after he was impeached over the January 6th insurrection. Trump was ultimately not convicted by the Senate. Trump cheered Cassidy's loss. Several states are holding primaries tomorrow. Republican candidates have sought the president's support. NPR's Sam Greenglass says that includes in tomorrow's primary election in Georgia.
26: There are a bunch of competitive races, including for governor and Senate. Trump has not endorsed in the Senate primary to take on Democratic Senator John Ossoff. And all three candidates are competing to align themselves most closely with the president.
23: NPR's Sam Greenglass reporting. You're listening to NPR.
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0: This is CPR News. I'm Dan Boyce. The Colorado Gives Foundation has awarded $100,000 in grants to Arvada. This for programs focused on a citywide effort to reduce housing insecurity. CPR's Tony Gorman.
1: Suburban Studios plans to use the grant money to continue providing transitional housing and support services at its extended stay hotel. The organization also offers housing navigation and career coaching. The program has helped 125 people find stable housing since January of 2025. Mission Arvada also received a grant. Its work is focused on services at a day shelter and collaborates with Suburban Studios to help people in need access services. I'm Tony Gorman, CPR News.
0: Colorado has recorded another case of measles, on pace to top last year's high number. Here's CPR health reporter John Daly.
2: This makes 21 measles cases in 2026. Last year, Colorado recorded 36, which was far more than previous years. The state health department says an unvaccinated and known contact of a measles case in Lake County tested positive for measles. A spokeswoman says there is no risk to the public because there are no public exposures. Last month, an unvaccinated child in Lake County tested positive for the virus. The family had traveled to a state with recent measles cases. I'm John Daly, CPR News.
0: A popular winter apple from the early 1900s has reemerged in Colorado Springs. The Wallbridge apple disappeared from shelves as refrigeration took over and growers transitioned to other strains. But Jude Schutemeyer with the Montezuma Restoration Project helped identify two Wallbridge apple trees near the Western Museum of Mining and Industry.
3: We knew they were clones. We knew they were grafted. That is what makes something a cultivar with apples. Apples from seed are their own unique thing. They are as different as all people are from each other.
0: Using evidence from historical documents as well as DNA, Schutemeyer and a panel of experts are confident the tree...
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9: It's Morning Edition from NPR News. I'm A. Martinez in Culver City, California.
10: And I'm Leila Faudil in Washington, D.C. Ebola in Central Africa is a global health emergency. The World Health Organization made the declaration over the weekend.
9: The outbreak has killed more than 80 people. At least 336 have gotten sick. It started in the Democratic Republic of Congo and spread to Uganda. Other countries nearby are on alert.
10: Here with the latest is NPR's global health correspondent, Jonathan Lambert. Hi, Jonathan.
28: Hi, Leila.
10: So why is this outbreak worrying the WHO?
28: Well, for one, Ebola is a really serious disease.
10: Yeah.
28: The virus kills about half the people it infects and can spread through contact with bodily fluids. Now, the DRC has lots of experience with Ebola. Just last year, there was an outbreak that killed 45 people over the course of a few months. This one is worrying because the death toll is already much higher than that, and it was only announced on Friday. That's part of why an emergency was declared the next day. I track outbreaks like these pretty closely, and when I saw the announcement, I had this moment of panic that I'd somehow missed earlier reports. The numbers just seemed too big for a new outbreak.
10: Hmm.
28: Now we've learned that the first suspected cases likely popped up in late April.
10: So it took more than 3 weeks to recognize Ebola was spreading. Why did it take so long?
28: One factor may be the kind of Ebola that's spreading. It's a rare strain called Bundibugyo, and standard field tests often miss it. Samples had to be sent to larger labs for analysis, and in a big country like DRC, that can take time. Historically, that kind of surveillance was supported by U.S. foreign aid. I asked Bahuma Titanji, an infectious disease physician at Emory, whether last year's massive aid cuts might have delayed the response, and here's what she had to say.
8: Certainly, having less foreign aid and less funding limits what countries are able to do in terms of their response capacity.
28: On a CDC press call yesterday, I asked this question. Satish Pillai, the Ebola response manager, didn't answer it directly. But he did say that CDC was only notified of the first case just last Thursday, and that difficult conditions in the area likely delayed the response.
10: Why is it so hard to trace the disease?
28: It's in a pretty remote area. It's rural northeast DRC. It borders Uganda and South Sudan, and there's a lot of ongoing conflict there. It's also an active mining area, so there are a lot of transient workers coming and going. That could spread the virus to urban centers, and that seems to already be happening. At least two cases, including one death, have already been reported in Uganda's capital, Kampala. If the virus continues to spread in more urban connected areas like that, it could really take off.
10: Are health officials concerned that this could become a pandemic?
28: Right now, there's not really a pandemic risk. Ebola is a lot harder to transmit than an airborne disease like COVID. Plus, previous Ebola outbreaks haven't sparked pandemics. But this is still a very serious threat to the region. Part of that is the fact that the outbreak got so big so fast. And because this is a rare strain of Ebola, there aren't approved vaccines or treatments for it. And that could make containing the disease a lot harder.
10: So what are health officials doing to respond?
28: Right now, international health agencies are scrambling to send staff and supplies. And the U.S. CDC is sending more staff, too. They'll all be focused on identifying cases, caring for patients, and isolating their contacts to limit the spread of the disease. But it's still really early days, and the outbreak right now is likely much bigger than officials know.
10: That's NPR's Jonathan Lambert. Thank you for your reporting, Jonathan.
28: Thank you.
11: For more on this outbreak, we've called Dr. Craig Spencer. He helped fight a different strain of Ebola during the West Africa epidemic in 2014, which is when he got the disease. He's now Associate Professor of Public Health at Brown University and an emergency medicine physician with the Brown Pandemic Center. So, Dr. Spencer, what concerns you the most about this new Ebola cases?
12: What concerns me the most is we learned too much too quickly for this to be anything but really bad. You heard that the number of cases that were reported right when this was first declared was remarkably high. This already makes it, on day one, one of the largest Ebola outbreaks ever recorded. We also heard really quickly that there were cases in Uganda, so hundreds of kilometers away, which when I hear that, I worry about all the transport that patients took in between the outbreak zone, where they got to in the capital of Uganda, health clinics, healthcare providers, and others that may have been exposed. And also there are cases in many places around the region, quite far from each other, which shows that there's been a lot of spread, probably going on for a lot longer than we know.
13: So is it fair to say that you're concerned about things in areas that maybe we don't know are dealing with this?
12: I think there's a lot we still don't know. Look, this was declared just a few days ago, and the day after we had the WHO declare a public health emergency of international concern. That is incredibly fast. For all the reasons that were already outlined, the delays in us picking this up, this is a different strain. This is an incredibly difficult place to work. I've worked in Eastern Congo. Mm-hmm. There's a lot of conflict. The health infrastructure is not particularly strong. There's a lot of mistrust of outsiders. And this is unfortunately the perfect environment for something like Ebola to spread without being picked up promptly. And that's exactly what happened here.
13: I mentioned how you have had it. What was that like?
12: Well, it was the worst 19 days of my life, I can tell you that much. Ebola is not a kind disease. It is a disease of compassion in that it primarily infects people who take care of others, so close family members or healthcare workers. I was infected at some point while caring for patients in West Africa, but I was lucky to be treated in the United States, where I received incredible care. I was lucky to survive, which the overwhelming majority of patients unfortunately don't. And I had to contrast my own experience of receiving incredible care with the care that we were able to provide in Guinea, Liberia, and Sierra Leone just over a decade ago that wasn't the quality of care that any of us wishes that we could have provided. And that makes me particularly concerned for the outbreak here in Congo, where the health infrastructure is unfortunately very weak.
13: What did that change for you, though, doctor, having it as opposed to how you felt or thought about Ebola before having it?
12: What changed for me was I was incredibly grateful to receive such amazing care. But I recognize that we should be able to provide the same type of care to all the Ebola patients anywhere around the world. And I'm remarkably concerned right now. This would have been a tough outbreak to manage in the best case scenario, but we are dealing with arguably the worst case scenario. We have humanitarian crisis and conflict and instability and a big outbreak that has multiple chains of transmission that we have truly no idea yet on how big it is, how bad it is, and exactly where it's at. This is going to make this really, really, really hard to trace down and to get under control. And I'm afraid that we have many tough weeks and likely months ahead.
13: Are there enough doctors and nurses to fight this if it continues to spread?
12: Training and being capable and feeling competent taking care of Ebola patients requires a lot, not just the actual training itself, but it's physically and mentally demanding. It's really, really hard to see a lot of your patients despite everything that you can do, the supportive care we can give. So hard to see so many patients die. That was really tough for me. That was really tough for a lot of my colleagues a decade ago. And even if we had the right numbers, I'm worried we don't have enough personal protective equipment. We don't have enough high quality places where we can provide the type of ICU and really intense care that we need to save lives. As of right now, there's not enough of all of that.
13: Yeah, and with the U.S. Agency for International Development, USAID, being shut down by the Trump administration, and also the CDC's work abroad and withdrawing World Health Organization funds, I mean, how does that affect this work on the outbreak?
12: Those all have dramatic impacts. Look, we lost a lot of CDC staff, and a lot of our CDC staff are now in Nebraska helping with hantavirus. We lost USAID that was responsible for helping be our eyes and ears and detecting outbreaks like this. And we withdrew from the WHO, which is already pretty thin in terms of dealing with hantavirus and other outbreaks. Those cuts over the last year have definitely had an impact. And unfortunately, we're seeing the fallout from that right now.
13: Dr. Craig Spencer of the Brown Pandemic Center. Doctor, thank you.
12: Thank you.
10: The U.S. and Israel are preparing for the possible restart of active warfare against Iran. NPR's Daniel Estrin reports from Tel Aviv.
14: All you have to do is look up to the skies in Tel Aviv to see the readiness. Big gray U.S. military planes flying so close you can read the letters on the bottom. USAF, U.S. Air Force. Avi Sharf has been tracking their flight path throughout the ceasefire. He's a national security editor for the Israeli paper Haaretz.
15: Photos and videos circulating out of Tel Aviv International Airport show about 40 to 50 U.S. Air Force aerial tankers deployed currently at the airport, which is quite an uptick from what we had in the past several weeks of the ceasefire.
14: He says these are aerial refueling jets flying in from U.S. bases in the Mideast on training missions. Israeli Prime Minister Benjamin Netanyahu spoke with President Trump Sunday about the possibility of renewing the war with Iran. That's according to a person familiar with the matter who spoke to NPR without authorization to speak publicly. President Trump wrote on social media Sunday, "For Iran, the clock is ticking and they better get moving fast or there won't be anything left of them. Time is of the essence."
16: I think we are very close to a decision of the president.
14: Sima Shine is a former senior official with the Israeli Mossad intelligence agency and an analyst on Iran. She thinks Trump is preparing the ground for a renewed military attack, but at the same time, Iran appears to be trying to find a diplomatic way out. This weekend, Iran held talks with Qatar, Turkey, and Pakistan.
16: I think the only option for a renewed diplomatic channel is if Iran brings something that doesn't have to answer all the demands of the U.S., but has to answer one or two of the main demands on Hormuz or the nuclear issue.
14: Iran's nuclear enrichment continues to be a main sticking point. The recent U.S.-Israeli war with Iran did not destroy most of its nuclear or missile assets. They survived in underground bunkers, according to a new assessment by former head of Israeli military intelligence, Tamir Hyman. Former Israeli ambassador to the U.S. Mike Herzog told Israeli Army Radio the purpose of any military action now, whether limited or broad, would be to pressure Iran to give up its nuclear enrichment. Daniel Estrin, NPR News, Tel Aviv.
10: This is NPR News.
0: It's Morning Edition from CPR News. I'm Dan Boyce, live in Colorado Springs. Usually April is Colorado's wackiest and most annoying weather month. Yet this year, May is putting in a solid, wacky effort. There was that snowstorm a couple weeks back. Meteorologists called it the biggest May snowstorm for Denver in more than 20 years. And here we are, May 18th, and Denver's under a freeze watch tonight. Rain expected through the day, which might turn to snow overnight. Kind of doubt it. That rain's more likely to be snow as you move into the mountains. Frisco's actually under a winter weather advisory through the day. Similar conditions for a few days up in the mountains. You know, we're thirsty, though. We'll take whatever moisture we can get. Grand Junction, a lot more mild. Looks like the rain will peter out through the day, followed by clear skies moving into the week. It's 6:20, and you're listening to CPR News.
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21: 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I'm Leila Fadel.
9: And I'm A. Martinez. The White House helped organize a prayer gathering on the National Mall Sunday. Many speakers blended American history and Christian theology. Jack Jenkins of Religion News Service tells us more.
22: As Christian praise music blasted from towering speakers near the Washington Monument on Sunday, thousands of people filed onto the National Mall, many with their hands already raised in prayer.
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22: As Christian praise music blasted from towering speakers near the Washington Monument on Sunday, thousands of people filed onto the National Mall, many with their hands already raised in prayer. The participants, many wearing red, white, and blue clothing adorned with Christian

0: Colorado's alpine tundra is most visible in Rocky Mountain National Park, above 11,400 feet. It's a spectacular environment, but cold and severe. Still, life persists. The firs and pines at the edge of the tundra look more like shrubs, stunted and gnarled from frequent exposure to icy hurricane-force winds. And they may take 100 years to gain a mere inch in diameter. Above timberline, many flowering plants have dense hairs to protect against the cold. The largest of these is the alpine sunflower, also known as the old man of the mountain for the white hairs covering it. For 10 long years, it stores energy in its roots, and then it blooms, but only once. As the writer Ann Zwinger wrote, "The alpine tundra is a land of contrast and incredible intensity, where the sky is the size of forever and the flowers the size of a millisecond."
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3: It's Morning Edition from CPR News. I'm Dan Boyce. A Mexican-style bullfight in Colorado? Yes, one happened here, and it's likely the only one ever in the U.S. It took place over 130 years ago in the ghost town of Gillette in Teller County. For our series, Colorado Wonders, CPR's Elaine Tassi uncovered details about the event.
4: Lisa McKenzie is a professor at the Colorado School of Public Health. She grew up in Colorado Springs in the 60s. As a preteen, she'd sit in the back seat of the family car with her two little sisters. Her parents would be taking them on camping trips to Breckenridge. On the way, they'd pass through Gillette.
5: And my mom would say, "Look, kids, over there is where the only bullfight in the United States was fought." I think we were kind of interested in it, we'd talk about it a little bit, and then kind of move on to other things. But it always stuck in my mind.
4: McKenzie wrote to CPR News and asked Colorado Wonders if we could see if there really was a bullfight. It turns out there was. A look at Denver Public Library archives, a chat with a historian, and a peek at old reporting all confirm it. And by all accounts, it was a flop. Here's a clip from Wyoming Public Media.
6: In 1895, the mountainous town of Gillette, Colorado, was the unlikely location for a bullfight, far removed from Mexico and Spain, where the exhibition was common. Tickets for the three-day event were pricey at $5 each.
4: That's close to $200 in today's money. The event was to span 3 days in 1895, but it didn't go well and only lasted two. The main problem was that the bulls were mistreated and apparently stabbed, and at least one of the five bulls died inhumanely.
7: So on August the 24th and 25th, that's a Saturday and a Sunday, they held a bullfight in a hastily created arena at the end of a racetrack, which was across the road from the town of Gillette.
4: That's David Martinek, chairman of the Teller County Historic Preservation Advisory Board. He says he's looked at a few books about the bullfight that reported thousands of spectators.
7: The bulls were not used to the altitude, and they hadn't been fed, and so they may have been weak, and so it was all kind of a disaster in many ways.
4: The public radio station in Wyoming confirms it was disastrous.
6: The blood sport was not well received, and the matadors were arrested twice. The miners and cattlemen in attendance were appalled by the mistreatment and suffering of the bulls. After 2 days, festivities were called to a halt. It was an inglorious end to Colorado's one and only bullfight.
4: I reached Lisa McKenzie after I've gathered the research. She says her imagination had created a different story.
5: In my mind, the little, you know, cartoon, the Bugs Bunny cartoon with Bugs Bunny being the matador, which is kind of what I thought when I was a kid. You know, I was a child in the 60s, so it was an entirely different time.
4: Bullfighting today, at least in the United States, is more like what McKenzie imagined. Less harmful, more playful. To find out more, I reach out to Ryder Rich, co-owner of American Bullfighting in Eaton. He hadn't heard about the fight in the ghost town, whose population is now reported as zero.
8: Gillette, Colorado. Huh. Oddly enough, I consider myself somewhat of an aficionado in the bullfights, but I have not heard of that one.
4: He says Spanish and Mexican-style bullfighting involves the use of swords by the matadors against the bulls, but current-day American bullfighting is more like a rodeo, and if anyone's getting hurt these days, it's the humans, not the bulls.
8: Personally, myself, I own 80 head of Mexican fighting bulls, and these guys are my prized possession, and that's they're my moneymakers, and they're treated as such. Where we're out there with a Mexican fighting bull for a minute at a time, trying to stay as close as we can, juking, jiving, jumping over the top of them. So we go out there, we got our face painted, we got the goofy-looking baggy shorts on. We're dressed up as rodeo clowns.
4: But there'll be no animal cruelty. That's good news to Lisa McKenzie, who first heard about the Gillette bullfight as a kid on summer drives to Breckenridge with her family.
5: That's really interesting. I'm thinking those poor bulls. I think it's really interesting to know what the full story is. And just personally, I guess I'm kind of happy to hear that it didn't continue.
4: I'm Elaine Tassi, CPR News.
3: 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And when there, you can also share questions you have about our state, and we just may answer them. 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
2: From Marketplace, I'm Nancy Marshall-Genzer in Washington. The U.S. and Iran remain far apart on a ceasefire, with President Trump taking to social media to warn the clock is ticking. The standoff is rattling global markets. Government bonds are rising, pushing up borrowing costs, and oil prices are moving higher this morning as traders worry that the war in the Middle East will lead to a prolonged period of higher inflation. For more, we're joined by Julia Coronado, founder and president of Macro Policy Perspectives and a professor at the University of Texas, Austin. Hi, Julia.
4: Good morning.
2: So we continue to see a sell-off in global bonds this morning, pushing up the yield on the 10-year Treasury bond to its highest level in 15 months. The 30-year Treasury has now reached a two-decade high. What is driving this? Is it geopolitical uncertainty, the war in the Middle East, or some of the sticky inflation we saw last week, all of the above?
4: Pretty much all of the above. We had several inflation readings last week that came in strong, and not just energy, but it seems to be already spreading into things like airfares. And there's a lot more in the pipeline. So with no end in sight to the conflict and the Strait of Hormuz still closed, the prospect for even higher energy prices and even more spillover into other prices, that is on the minds of markets this morning.
2: So what does this bond sell-off mean for everyday borrowers, you and me, and the interest rates that we pay?
4: Well, it means that mortgage rates are going to rise, rates on credit card borrowing are going to rise, rates on car loans potentially are also going to rise. So anything that you borrow money for is going to get more expensive in addition to the higher prices you're paying at the pump. So it could be a summer of pain for the summer driving season and might not be so great for the housing market as well.
2: Yeah, oil prices are up this morning, Julia. They seem stuck at over $100 a barrel. So at what point does this kind of energy shock feed into inflation in a more lasting way? Or is that happening already?
4: It is starting to happen. Again, the prospect is that the next few months are going to bring more of the same. You know, consumers are pretty good at looking through a month or two of higher gas prices. But if this is going to last, you're going to start to see consumers tighten their belts. They just won't have the cash to look through it anymore.
2: Julia Coronado, founder and president of Macro Policy Perspectives and a professor at the University of Texas, Austin. Thank you.
4: My pleasure.
2: Tenths percent range, with the Dow up 28 points. 10-year Treasury yield is up at 4.57%. Two of the biggest power companies in the U.S. are set to merge. NextEra Energy has announced plans to acquire Dominion Energy in an all-stock deal, a move driven largely by surging electricity demand from the rapid growth of AI.
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2: BYD cars are popping up more and more in the streets of Brazil, one of the biggest car markets in the world. As gas prices spiked with the war in the Middle East, the Chinese EV maker sold more than 37,000 vehicles in Brazil in the first quarter of this year. That's a 70% jump from the same time last year. Gisele Rigatow explains how Brazil got to be the company's biggest market outside of China.
5: Uber driver Albertino Inácio Neto, who lives in the northeast city of Recife, almost gave up his job. I was losing money with a combustion car, he says. It was costing him roughly $500 a month to fill his tank. Inácio spent $30,000 on a BYD Dolphin Plus last year. The car is excellent. It's working great, he says. In 4 years, BYD has sold almost 250,000 electric and plug-in hybrid cars here. Murilo Briganti is chief operating officer of Bright Consulting. BYD is one of their clients. BYD invested a lot in marketing and offers very competitive prices, he says. BYD's Dolphin Mini is now the top-selling car in Brazil. It costs $24,000.
6: Fazendo bateria, fazendo software.
5: BYD produces the batteries, the software, and the vehicles. That reduces costs, Briganti says. In 2025, BYD surpassed Tesla to become the world's top EV seller. International expansion is key because BYD is facing stiff competition and lower profits in China. At the opening of BYD's factory in Camaçari, Bahia last year, Brazil President Luiz Inácio Lula da Silva celebrated that the company will produce 600,000 cars a year here. But Lula's own government conducted an investigation that found that BYD brought almost 500 Chinese workers without proper paperwork to build the plant. More than 150 were rescued in what they described as slavery-like conditions. BYD declined to talk to Marketplace for this story. Paulo Feldman is a professor of economics and innovation at the University of São Paulo. He says there is a reason BYD cars are so cheap.
7: Chinese companies, they get support from the government. Sometimes the support is huge, which is the case here.
5: He says the Chinese government is footing the bill.
7: In my opinion, this is a kind of dumping.
5: BYD is already the fifth most popular car brand in Brazil and wants to be number one by 2030. It won't be easy. More Chinese car companies are coming here, and automakers are launching new models like American GM in partnership with South Korean Hyundai. In Brazil, I'm Gisele Rigatow for Marketplace.
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12: Good morning, California Congressman Kevin Kiley wants to ban the kind of gerrymandering that split up his district. Can he convince Republicans and Democrats to stop rewriting maps in their favor? It's Morning Edition from NPR News. A long-range Ukrainian drone hit an oil refinery outside Moscow. I'm Leila Fadel.
13: And I'm Martinez. An analyst says for now, Ukraine has the edge in robotic warfare, but Russia is working to reverse engineer their tech. Also, UFC leader Dana White is preparing for a cage match on the White House lawn. The Trump supporter says the lineup of fighters will showcase America as a country of immigrants. It's Monday, May 18th. On this day in 2004, 40-year-old Randy Johnson, the big unit, became the oldest major league pitcher to throw a perfect game. News is next.
14: Live from NPR News in Washington, I'm Korva Coleman. Russian authorities say Ukrainian drones killed four people in Russia and injured a dozen others. There were some strikes on Moscow. NPR's Charles Maines reports this was one of the largest Ukrainian strikes on Moscow since Russia launched its full-scale invasion more than 4 years ago.
15: Russia's defense ministry said its air defenses shot down more than 500 drones in over a dozen regions, and in Moscow, flashes from the intercepts peppered the night sky. Still, the Ukrainian drone struck several high-rise buildings on the outskirts of the capital, with India's embassy in Moscow confirming that one of the victims was an Indian national. Separately, Moscow's mayor, Sergei Sobyanin, confirmed the drone struck near an oil and gas refinery, injuring several workers. Ukrainian President Volodymyr Zelensky said the attacks were entirely justified, given last week's Russian missile and drone attacks on Kyiv that killed two dozen and injured scores more. Zelensky also promised the attacks would continue. Charles Maines, NPR News.
14: A federal jury in California will start deliberating a case today pitting two billionaires against each other. Elon Musk is suing artificial intelligence company OpenAI and its CEO, Sam Altman. Musk claims they violated a promise to make OpenAI serve humanity and are instead working for wealth. Musk quit OpenAI and has launched his own AI rival. Altman and OpenAI's president, Greg Brockman, say Musk is jealous. NPR's John Ruwich has more.
16: The nine-person jury is an advisory jury, and U.S. District Judge Yvonne Gonzalez-Rogers will make the ultimate call, although she said she's likely to follow the jury's lead. If Altman and OpenAI are found liable, there could be big changes. Musk wants a rollback of the for-profit company. He wants up to about $150 billion in gains that are linked to that company to be put into OpenAI's nonprofit foundation. And he wants Altman and Brockman ousted from their leadership roles.
14: NPR's John Ruwich reporting. Trump Mobile says its smartphones are beginning to ship to customers nearly a year after the company first began taking orders. NPR's Windsor Johnston reports questions remain about the devices and promises behind them.
17: The gold-colored T1 smartphone was initially promoted as made in the USA, but that language was later dropped after analysts questioned whether the phones were actually manufactured domestically. Tech analyst Avi Greengart says he still has questions.
18: How many people are looking to get a Trump-branded generic Android phone? The second question is more, what promises have they made and how are they filling those promises in terms of how American it is?
17: Trump Mobile tells NPR current phones are assembled in the U.S., while future models will use more American-made parts. The company also updated its pre-ordered terms, saying $100 deposits did not guarantee customers would receive a phone. Windsor Johnston, NPR News.
14: This is NPR.
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8: This is CPR News. I'm Dan Boyce. Colorado is set to become the first state to create a new kind of corporation option just for artists. It's called an A-Corp. It's kind of a specific kind of LLC. Josh Blanchard with Colorado Creative Industries testified in support of the bill before the 2026 Colorado legislature.
20: This legislation provides legitimacy and clarity for artist-led businesses, creates pathways for investment and capital formation, and supports long-term sustainability for creative careers.
8: The bill passed the legislature but still needs to be signed by the governor. Colorado's the first state to experiment with this model. A-Corps could become available by July 2027. Wildlife officials are reminding people to take extra precautions on public land, CPR's Stina Sieg reports.
0: The Bureau of Land Management says this is the time of year when bears are more active, searching for food or protecting their cubs. The agency recommends hiking in groups, carrying bear spray where recommended, and making noise near streams, dense vegetation, and blind corners. If you encounter a bear, rangers say you should back away slowly and speak in a steady voice. Do not run. Bears recently killed a hiker in Glacier National Park and injured two others in Yellowstone. I'm Stina Sieg, CPR News.
8: Recreational shooting restrictions have been lifted in several national forests. Even though Stage 1 fire restrictions remain in place, the U.S. Forest Service says recent moisture has improved conditions enough to lift the shooting order. Pike National Forest has a few places for recreational target shooting, but warns visitors should avoid setting up targets in areas with dry grass. The rules were implemented to reduce the risk of human-caused wildfires. And more of that moisture is on tap for today across the state. Metro Denver, 100% chance of showers. Snow likely in the mountains. It's 7:06, and this is CPR News.
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1: On the health subcommittee. Next year, when we win the majority, I'll be the chair of that subcommittee. I'll have a gavel, and I will be able to actually bring Medicare for All, single payer health care system, for a vote. I'll be able to craft that as the chair of that committee. Also, as the co-chair of the Reproductive Freedom Caucus, I will have the ability to bring legislation forward that can help us put Roe versus Wade into law. So things like leadership like that, that's what I'm talking to the voters of the 1st Congressional District about.
2: You only narrowly made the primary ballot. Has that happened before?
1: Well, so this year, what happened, you had a very enthusiastic group of people for one of my opponents, and they helped propel her to the primary ballot. And I say, good for them. But now, really, I'm talking to the hundreds of thousands of people in the 1st Congressional District who will vote in the Democratic primary. And frankly, that was our plan all along, because we know what the atmosphere is like in this country. And we know that people are looking for members of Congress who will show leadership.
2: Let's go deeper into the cost of living. Obviously, that encompasses a lot. Housing, childcare, food, gas. You invoked Medicare for All. To a Democrat who looks at a tenure of some 30 years and says, why hasn't this happened before? More meaningful health care reform. What do you say?
1: Well, we have had meaningful health care reform. I was part of the effort to pass the Affordable Care Act, which gave millions of Americans health care for the first time in their lives. And just this last year, I was leading the fight against the Medicaid cuts that are going to take maybe 15 million people in this country off of Medicaid. But what has happened over the last number of years is health care, prescription drugs, but also health care in general, insurance, has just started to go up and up and up. Of course, this was made worse when the Republicans in Congress and President Trump refused to extend the tax credits for millions of Americans. So now they can't even afford to go on the exchange. It's becoming more and more apparent to Americans that we need to cap medical costs by moving towards a single payer system. And since I've been on the health subcommittee and the parent committee, energy and commerce, for my entire time, I will finally be in a position where I will have the gavel and I'll be able to set the agenda.
2: Will Medicare for All be a requirement for every American?
1: Well,
2: or an option?
1: Yeah,
2: for
1: what
2: Americans?
1: We will have to do once we get the majority, and I hope we'll get the Senate majority too, we'll have to have a broad range of hearings, bringing every stakeholder group in and talking about how we get to a system where everybody can get the medical care that they need. I have a really crackerjack group of people who I've sort of hand-selected to be on my committee, including Alexandria Ocasio-Cortez and some other really great newer members who I'm already talking to about how we can begin to craft this. So in the next session of Congress, we can really take a deep dive. I don't need to tell you that the Republicans who are in charge right now are doing virtually nothing to address the cost of health care or the high cost of prescription drugs. Gasoline is through the roof. And Donald Trump just poo-poos it. He says, oh, affordability, that's just a bad word. But in fact, it's something that people in the 1st Congressional District are seeing every day. And it's going to take a tough effort to deal with it.
2: It's interesting, of all of the members of Congress you could have pointed to, you pointed to AOC. Is that Diana DeGette saying, hey, look at me as a progressive?
1: Well, I've always been progressive, and I've worked with people from across the spectrum, but also from across the aisle. But my core values have always been progressive. I've been a member of the Progressive Caucus. I'll give you an example. A lot of us are saying defund and dismantle ICE. Get rid of ICE because it's a rogue agency. It has become a domestic military agency with masks rampaging around our streets, going after American citizens. I didn't just come to that view like last year.

0: I actually voted against the Department of Homeland Security when it was established because I was afraid having this big monolithic security agency targeted at U.S. citizens would turn into something like a domestic military force, which is exactly what has happened here.
1: This is in the post 9/11 era.
0: That's right.
1: Yeah. Thank you so much for being
0: always
1: with
0: great
1: us.
0: To be with you. Thanks for having me.
2: That's a portion of Ryan Warner's conversation with Congresswoman Diana DeGette. You'll hear from her opponents in next month's Democratic primary for Colorado's 1st Congressional District tomorrow and Wednesday at the same time. You can also read and listen to all three of Ryan's complete interviews at CPR.org. Whoever prevails June 30th will face Republican Christy Peterson in the fall. For context, it's been half a century since the GOP represented Denver. I'm Dan Boyce, and you're listening to Morning Edition from CPR News.

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1: It's Morning Edition from CPR News. I'm Dan Boyce. Do we live in le déclin du cirque? That's French for decline of the circus. Do we live in that? A circus-bereft era? If so, you wouldn't know it living in Colorado Springs because there is a big poofy blue circus tent right in the middle of downtown. The Do Portugal Circus, in fact. It's Latin American, not a French circus. I don't know why I did the French thing. It's the fourth year Do Portugal has been pitching its tent here in the Springs. It runs through May 24th before moving up to Greeley on the 29th. Promising acrobats, clowns, that metal cage ball motorcycles ride around in. Anyway, it looks like a top-rate circus if you've never seen one. Again, it's called Do Portugal. This is CPR News.
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4: The Arickaree River runs out of northeast Colorado into Kansas and cuts the state's lowest elevation, 3,315 feet. It's the highest low spot of any state in the country, higher than the highest points of 18 of them. Flowing from the high plains, the Arickaree River is named for the Arickara, Native Americans whose oral history tells of a long journey from the southwest. With hot summers, cold winters, and sudden outbursts of rain and snow, the High Plains serves up some of Colorado's most severe weather and creates an environment unlike what's downstream the Arickaree River. In fact, scientists call the Arickaree the state's best remaining example of a Great Plains river system with uncommon plants, amphibians, reptiles, and fish, like the plains' orange-throat darter at the very western edge of its comfort zone in the lowest spot of Colorado. A Colorado 150 postcard? Supported by Ibotta.
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1: It's Morning Edition from CPR News. I'm Dan Boyce. Plugging your brain into a computer to enhance your human abilities. It sounds like something out of a sci-fi movie.
6: He's more machine now than man.
7: Then real is simply electrical signals interpreted by your brain.
8: I am Locutus, a Borg.
1: But it turns out the possibility of a human-machine hybrid isn't that far from reality anymore. Right here in Colorado, researchers are testing and refining a brain-to-computer interface. They hope to develop technologies that'll one day allow people with paralysis or other disabilities to control computer programs or artificial limbs all with the power of their mind. Meg Wingerter with the Denver Post has been covering this effort, and she spoke with CPR's Arlo Perez Esquivel.
9: You got to meet someone who's helping test this technology. Can you tell me about him? What exactly he's working on?
10: I met with Brandon Patterson. He's a 41-year-old man out in Elbert who was mostly paralyzed in a vehicle accident about 9 years ago. And he volunteered to be part of a trial at CU Anschutz to implant electrodes into his brain to try to further refine the way that those can work.
9: Electrodes? What does that look like? Is it just they go into your brain and put wires in it?
10: They're a little bit more like small patches that they put on the surface of your brain. But yeah, they do have to open your skull to put them in. There's basically a plug that comes out of the top of a person's head where they can connect, you know, one end of like a USB cord into someone's head and the other end into a laptop.
9: Wow. I mean, yeah, that definitely sounds like something out of a science fiction movie. It is also not the first time I've heard of this kind of input. Is there something different with this specific technology they're developing here?
10: There is. Typically, they put the electrodes into the parts of your brain that deal with motion, which makes sense since much of what you're going to do is motion related, using a robotic arm to pick up something, for example. But with this, they put it into a decision-making area of the brain. And what they wanted to test was, does this allow for more fluid movement if it's linked to that area, and also the possibility of sending back signals to provide some sensation. If you pick up, say, a tomato, your hand is giving you information without you realizing it, so you don't either just grip too loosely and just drop it or grip too tight and smash it everywhere. So if that works and they're able to send some of that sensation to the brain, that would improve robotic arms by giving you the ability to more intuitively control your grasp.
9: Yeah, I mean, I can see how that's a game changer. How has Patterson felt since the surgery?
10: He said the first few days were very difficult, that he had some unexpected numbness and some difficulty speaking, but that's passed at this point. He's been spending a lot of time in the lab practicing trying to make a disc move on a screen. It looked like sort of an old-fashioned video game.
9: Yeah, like Space Invaders. I can see that.
10: Sort of like that, yeah. So they would give a prompt to try to imagine something and then measure what his brain was doing. Gradually over time, the computer can learn to interpret the patterns in the brain that the electrodes are picking up to determine, okay, this is what he's thinking about doing. And some things would click, some would not. You know, with the discs, they said, imagine you're playing air hockey. And that, for him, just didn't click. But then when someone said, imagine you're using the Force, that disc went.
9: So it sounds like he was really excited about this. Let's go with the nerdier aspect of this technology.
10: Yeah, definitely. I think he went into it understanding no guarantees, but he said to me about, you know, hoping to recover some function, but also to primarily to advance the science that it can be the basis for gradually making this technology work better and better to hopefully really benefit people in the future.
9: Well, take me to that future. What would it look like for this technology to work for him?
10: Well, theoretically, there could be something like an exoskeleton that would allow a person to basically control their arms and legs. But that's quite a ways off. He told me he'd be happy if he can use a computer more easily. He said his wildest dream is to be like Professor X from the X-Men and be able to just drive your wheelchair around with your mind. So
9: that does sound really cool.
10: It would be cool.
1: Reporter Meg Wingerter speaking with Arlo Perez Esquivel. This is CPR News.
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12: It's Morning Edition from NPR News. I'm E. Martinez.
13: And I'm Layla Faldin. The fate of an injured and wayward humpback whale captivated people around the world since March. The whale got stranded along Germany's Baltic coast. There was a dramatic rescue effort to tow him back to the Atlantic Ocean. But as NPR's Rob Schmitz reports, the story ended this weekend when its body was found off a Danish island.
14: The young adult male humpback, its mouth injured from a fishing net, had first beached himself off the German coast of the Baltic Sea in late March, leading to a local rescue effort by scientists. But in the following weeks, the animal beached himself again and again as he swam further east into the Baltic. And he developed a skin disease brought on by the low salinity of the Baltic, a body of water where humpbacks are rarely seen. Each rescue attempt garnered more and more media attention, where his survival became a cause celeb, and he was nicknamed Timmy.
15: Of course, we are also very emotional about the whale.
14: At the time, Burkhard Baschek of the German Oceanographic Museum was leading the rescue efforts and told NPR Timmy should be left in peace to die.
15: And we know that's also expected and also like the right thing in that moment to rescue the whale. We've done everything to do so. But the question is to which extent?
14: But social media influencers criticized the scientists' every move, leading to threats of violence against scientists who said the whale was likely about to die. Others thought killing the whale might be more humane. At the time, Till Backhaus, the environment minister of the German state of Mecklenburg-Pomerania, ruled that out.
16: Und die Harpune, ist das Vergiften, die Sprengladen in das Maul zu geben und das zu sprengen.
14: We could harpoon it, we could poison it, we could put explosives into its mouth and detonate them, but all of these measures are unacceptable to me, he said. Backhaus did approve a plan by two German business moguls who donated nearly $2 million to coax Timmy into a water-filled barge in late April. The 26,000-pound Timmy swam into the barge, and he was towed to the North Sea near Denmark. The rescue effort was popular in Germany, but it also caught the critical eye of political analysts, with one drawing a comparison between Timmy's plight and that of the German government. According to the miracle belief surrounding the whale, wrote commentator Niels Minkmar, this will end with him waving at the cameras as fit as Flipper. So too does the government want to steer Germany back to a golden age, he wrote. Europe's largest economy lies waiting on the sandbank. We, Minkmar wrote, are Timmy. Over the weekend, 2 weeks after Timmy was released into the North Sea, residents of the Danish island of Anholt saw the carcass of a humpback had washed up in the shallows. Divers found a tracking device on its back and confirmed the dead whale was Timmy. He was found hundreds of miles southeast of where humans had released him, and he was moving back towards the Baltic Sea. Rob Schmitz, NPR News, Berlin.
12: Once a year, NPR and the NPR Network come together to highlight climate solutions, ways to reduce emissions that heat the planet, and ways to be more resilient. Joining us now is NPR's climate solutions correspondent, Julia Simon. Julia, this year we're focusing on local climate solutions. So why this theme?
17: Well, for the past 16 months, the Trump administration has been putting up roadblocks for climate action, rolling back tax credits for electric vehicles, solar panels. Instead, the administration is focused on drilling for more fossil fuels. But while the federal government has been blocking climate action, some U.S. cities and states and even neighborhoods have been going in the opposite direction. They've been reducing emissions, and they're taking steps to adapt to a warming world. So that's why we're focusing on local climate solutions.
18: Okay, so what are some of the stories we can expect this week?
17: So burning fossil fuels like oil, gas, and coal, that's the single biggest driver of climate change. This week, you're going to hear several stories about renewable energy, creative ways to find money to build it. Member station KUER has a story about communities across Utah joining up to build renewable energy together. Cincinnati Public Radio will bring us a story about how Cincinnati is transforming this old landfill into a solar project. Colorado Public Radio, they have a story about new ways to heat and cool buildings.
18: All right, not lots to look forward there. So can these projects, though, move the needle on reducing emissions?
17: When you add them up, yes. Obviously, scientists are calling for coordinated climate actions from federal governments. But a lot of policies for energy, transportation, building codes, they're implemented on the local level. So that's why what states and cities do really matters. Here's Nate Holtman. He directs the Center for Global Sustainability at the University of Maryland.
19: Even though as we have this kind of national story that seems very monolithic with the president doing a lot of things around climate and energy, there's all this kind of driving force for action that's happening at this subnational level, and it's not small in terms of scale.
17: A. Holtman says his team's research shows these local actions do, in fact, drive down emissions in the U.S. when you add them up.
18: Julia, so you mentioned Utah, and I understand later today, and all things considered, we'll have a story for Montana Public Radio. These are stories about renewable energy for more conservative Republican states. So what's going on there?
17: Well, one, there are people in conservative areas that care about climate change, too. But A, there's something else that's going on here, and that's affordability. Large-scale solar and wind combined with batteries are more cost competitive than energy from coal and gas plants. Kate Johnson is with C40, a coalition of climate-minded cities. And she says for many local governments in blue and red states, climate solutions just make financial sense.
20: At the local level, some of the partisan divides that you see at the national level tend to fall away. And I think that's because at the end of the day, mayors are committed to delivering good public services to their cities. And that's not really a partisan issue.
17: So lowering electric bills, saving money on gas, you'll hear a lot of affordability arguments this week.
18: That's NPR's Julia Simon. Julia, thanks.
17: Thank you, A.
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12: 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I'm E. Martinez.
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25: Mount Elbert is the state's tallest mountain, but looming west of Leadville in the Sawatch Range is Mount Massive, an appropriately named behemoth with five summits and more area above 14,000 feet than any other mountain in the lower 48. Elbert beats Massive for the title of Colorado's tallest mountain by just 12 feet. That irked Mount Massive supporters so much that in the 1970s, they piled rocks on Massive's highest point in an attempt to raise the mountain's elevation and profile. But supporters of Mount Elbert promptly knocked those piles down. In 1988, a remeasurement confirmed Elbert as the state's tallest mountain. Though it lost the rivalry for height, Mount Massive is a harder climb. The standard trail traverses a 3-mile ridge that connects all five sub-peaks. It's a moderate to strenuous hike with a 4,500-foot elevation gain along the 14-mile round trip.
26: A Colorado 150 postcard supported by Ibotta.
27: Live from NPR News in Washington, I'm Corva Coleman. President Trump has dropped his lawsuit against the Internal Revenue Service, according to court filings. Earlier this year, Trump sued the IRS and the Treasury Department. This was over a failure to stop a leak of his tax information during his first presidency. Stocks opened mixed this morning on news of a blockbuster utility merger. NPR's Scott Horsley reports the Dow Jones Industrials rose about 160 points.
28: NextEra Energy is offering to buy Dominion Energy in a $67 billion deal that would create the nation's largest electric utility. NextEra is the parent company of Florida Power and Light, while Dominion's territory includes Virginia, which is home to a large number of data centers. The proposed merger comes at a time when both demand for power and utility investment are surging. Meanwhile, the price that consumers pay for electricity has jumped more than 6% over the last year, outpacing overall inflation. Some of the nation's biggest retailers are set to report earnings later this week. Investors will be watching Walmart, Home Depot, and Target's results for clues about how consumers are spending in the face of high gasoline prices. Scott Horsley, NPR News, Washington.
27: The National Weather Service is warning of potentially severe thunderstorms across the central U.S. today. The highest risk is expected around Kansas and southeast Nebraska. NPR's Tom Dreisbach has more.
1: The Weather Service says to expect severe thunderstorms, strong winds, as well as large hail and additional tornadoes across parts of the central U.S. They say people should prepare. Charge your phone to get wireless emergency alerts. Check the radio. And Nebraska-based National Weather Service meteorologist Chris Franks told people to identify the best shelter in case of a tornado.
2: Just remember, interior room on the lowest level of your house or a basement. Those are the great places to be. So stay away from that top floor. Stay away from exterior walls with windows.
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27: The Israeli Navy has intercepted a flotilla of boats sailed by activist and humanitarian workers trying to reach Gaza. Duri Buskerin has more.
3: The Global Sumud Flotilla departed from southern Turkey on Thursday with 54 boats. Organizers say they were in international waters, 250 nautical miles away from Gaza, when the boats were intercepted.
4: This is Munki. I repeat, we have been intercepted.
3: Videos posted by sailors on the flotilla show Israeli Navy speedboats approaching. A live stream later showed sailors in orange life jackets with their hands up. Flotilla organizers called Israel's interception an act of piracy meant to maintain Israel's, quote, genocidal siege of Gaza. In a statement, the Israeli Foreign Ministry called the flotilla a provocation and claimed the flotilla was not carrying humanitarian aid. Israel has blockaded Gaza since 2007, including cutting off access to the sea. For NPR News, I'm Duri Buskerin in Istanbul.
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7: This is CPR News. I'm Dan Boyce. The Colorado Gives Foundation has awarded $100,000 in grants to Arvada. This four programs focused on a citywide effort to reduce housing insecurity. CPR's Tony Gorman.
8: Suburban Studios plans to use the grant money to continue providing transitional housing and support services at its extended stay hotel. The organization also offers housing navigation and career coaching. The program has helped 125 people find stable housing since January of 2025. Mission Arvada also received a grant. Its work is focused on services at a day shelter and collaborates with Suburban Studios to help people in need access services. I'm Tony Gorman, CPR News.
7: Colorado has recorded another case of measles, on pace to top last year's high number. Here's CPR health reporter John Daly.
9: This makes 21 measles cases in 2026. Last year, Colorado recorded 36, which was far more than previous years. The state health department says an unvaccinated and known contact of a measles case in Lake County tested positive for measles. A spokeswoman says there is no risk to the public because there are no public exposures. Last month, an unvaccinated child in Lake County tested positive for the virus. The family had traveled to a state with recent measles cases. I'm John Daly, CPR News.
7: A popular winter apple from the early 1900s has reemerged in Colorado Springs. The Wallbridge apple disappeared from shelves as refrigeration took over and growers transitioned to other strains. But the Montezuma Restoration Project helped identify two Wallbridge apple trees near the Western Museum of Mining and Industry. Using evidence from historical documents as well as DNA analysis, a panel of experts are confident the trees there produce the once thought extinct Wallbridge apples. Coming up, no, it's 8:06, and this is CPR News.
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12: It's Morning Edition from NPR News. I'm A. Martinez in Culver City, California.
13: And I'm Leila Fadil in Washington, D.C. Ebola in Central Africa is a global health emergency. The World Health Organization made the declaration over the weekend.
12: The outbreak has killed more than 80 people. At least 336 have gotten sick. It started in the Democratic Republic of Congo and spread to Uganda. Other countries nearby are on alert.
13: Here with the latest is NPR's global health correspondent, Jonathan Lambert. Hi, Jonathan.
11: Hi, Leila.
13: So why is this outbreak worrying the WHO?
11: Well, for one, Ebola is a really serious disease.
13: Yeah.
11: The virus kills about half the people it infects and can spread through contact with bodily fluids. Now, the DRC has lots of experience with Ebola. Just last year, there was an outbreak that killed 45 people over the course of a few months. This one is worrying because the death toll is already much higher than that, and it was only announced on Friday. That's part of why an emergency was declared the next day. I track outbreaks like these pretty closely, and when I saw the announcement, I had this moment of panic that I'd somehow missed earlier reports. The numbers just seemed too big for a new outbreak.
13: Hmm.
11: Now we've learned that the first suspected cases likely popped up in late April.
13: So it took more than 3 weeks to recognize Ebola was spreading. Why did it take so long?
11: One factor may be the kind of Ebola that's spreading. It's a rare strain called Bundibugyo, and standard field tests often miss it. Samples had to be sent to larger labs for analysis, and in a big country like DRC, that can take time. Historically, that kind of surveillance was supported by U.S. foreign aid. I asked Bahuma Tatanji, an infectious disease physician at Emory, whether last year's massive aid cuts might have delayed the response, and here's what she had to say.
14: Certainly, having less foreign aid and less funding limits what countries are able to do in terms of their response capacity.
11: On a CDC press call yesterday, I asked this question. Satish Pillai, the Ebola response manager, didn't answer it directly. But he did say that CDC was only notified of the first case just last Thursday, and that difficult conditions in the area likely delayed the response.
13: Why is it so hard to trace the disease?
11: It's in a pretty remote area. It's rural northeast DRC. It borders Uganda and South Sudan, and there's a lot of ongoing conflict there. It's also an active mining area, so there are a lot of transient workers coming and going. That could spread the virus to urban centers, and that seems to already be happening. At least two cases, including one death, have already been reported in Uganda's capital, Kampala. If the virus continues to spread in more urban connected areas like that, it could really take off.
13: Are health officials concerned that this could become a pandemic?
11: Right now, there's not really a pandemic risk. Ebola is a lot harder to transmit than an airborne disease like COVID. Plus, previous Ebola outbreaks haven't sparked pandemics. But this is still a very serious threat to the region. Part of that is the fact that the outbreak got so big so fast. And because this is a rare strain of Ebola, there aren't approved vaccines or treatments for it. And that could make containing the disease a lot harder.
13: So what are health officials doing to respond?
11: Right now, international health agencies are scrambling to send staff and supplies. And the U.S. CDC is sending more staff, too. They'll all be focused on identifying cases, caring for patients, and isolating their contacts to limit the spread of the disease. But it's still really early days, and the outbreak right now is likely much bigger than officials know.
13: That's NPR's Jonathan Lambert. Thank you for your reporting, Jonathan.
11: Thank you.
12: For more on this outbreak, we've called Dr. Craig Spencer. He helped fight a different strain of Ebola during the West Africa epidemic in 2014, which is when he got the disease. He's now Associate Professor of Public Health at Brown University and an emergency medicine physician with the Brown Pandemic Center. So, Dr. Spencer, what concerns you the most about this new Ebola cases?
15: What concerns me the most is we learned too much too quickly for this to be anything but really bad. You heard that the number of cases that were reported right when this was first declared was remarkably high. This already makes it, on day one, one of the largest Ebola outbreaks ever recorded. We also heard really quickly that there were cases in Uganda, so hundreds of kilometers away, which when I hear that, I worry about all the transport that patients took in between the outbreak zone, where they got to in the capital of Uganda, health clinics, healthcare providers, and others that may have been exposed. And also there are cases in many places around the region, quite far from each other, which shows that there's been a lot of spread, probably going on for a lot longer than we know.
5: So is it fair to say that you're concerned about things and areas that maybe we don't know are dealing with this?
15: I think there's a lot we still don't know. Look, this was declared just a few days ago, and the day after we had the WHO declare a public health emergency of international concern. That is incredibly fast. For all the reasons that were already outlined, the delays in us picking this up, this is a different strain. This is an incredibly difficult place to work. I've worked in Eastern Congo. Mm-hmm. There's a lot of conflict. The health infrastructure is not particularly strong. There's a lot of mistrust of outsiders. And this is unfortunately the perfect environment for something like Ebola to spread without being picked up promptly. And that's exactly what happened here.
5: I mentioned how you have had it. What was that like?
15: Well, it was the worst 19 days of my life, I can tell you that much. Ebola is not a kind disease. It is a disease of compassion in that it primarily infects people who take care of others, so close family members or healthcare workers. I was infected at some point while caring for patients in West Africa, but I was lucky to be treated in the United States, where I received incredible care. I was lucky to survive, which the overwhelming majority of patients unfortunately don't. And I had to contrast my own experience of receiving incredible care with the care that we were able to provide in Guinea, Liberia, and Sierra Leone just over a decade ago that wasn't the quality of care that any of us wishes that we could have provided. And that makes me particularly concerned for the outbreak here in Congo, where the health infrastructure is unfortunately very weak.
5: What did that change for you, though, doctor, having it as opposed to how you felt or thought about Ebola before having it?
15: What changed for me was I was incredibly grateful to receive such amazing care, but I recognize that we should be able to provide the same type of care to all the Ebola patients anywhere around the world. And I'm remarkably concerned right now. This would have been a tough outbreak to manage in the best case scenario, but we are dealing with arguably the worst case scenario. We have humanitarian crisis and conflict and instability and a big outbreak that has multiple chains of transmission that we have truly no idea yet on how big it is, how bad it is, and exactly where it's at. This is going to make this really, really, really hard to trace down and to get under control. And I'm afraid that we have many tough weeks and likely months ahead.
5: Are there enough doctors and nurses to fight this if it continues to spread?
15: Training and being capable and feeling competent taking care of Ebola patients requires a lot, not just the actual training itself, but it's physically and mentally demanding. It's really, really hard to see a lot of your patients despite everything that you can do, the supportive care we can give. So hard to see so many patients die. That was really tough for me. That was really tough for a lot of my colleagues a decade ago. And even if we had the right numbers, I'm worried we don't have enough personal protective equipment. We don't have enough high quality places where we can provide the type of ICU and really intense care that we need to save lives. As of right now, there's not enough of all of that.
5: Yeah, and with the U.S. Agency for International Development, USAID, being shut down by the Trump administration, and also the CDC's work abroad and withdrawing World Health Organization funds, I mean, how does that affect this work on the outbreak?
15: Those all have dramatic impacts. Look, we lost a lot of CDC staff, and a lot of our CDC staff are now in Nebraska helping with hantavirus. We lost USAID that was responsible for helping be our eyes and ears and detecting outbreaks like this. And we withdrew from the WHO, which is already pretty thin in terms of dealing with hantavirus and other outbreaks. Those cuts over the last year have definitely had an impact. And unfortunately, we're seeing the fallout from that right now.
5: Dr. Craig Spencer of the Brown Pandemic Center. Doctor, thank you.
15: Thank you.
13: The U.S. and Israel are preparing for the possible restart of active warfare against Iran. NPR's Daniel Estrin reports from Tel Aviv.
16: All you have to do is look up to the skies in Tel Aviv to see the readiness. Big gray U.S. military planes flying so close you can read the letters on the bottom. USAF, U.S. Air Force. Avi Sharf has been tracking their flight path throughout the ceasefire. He's a national security editor for the Israeli paper Haaretz.
17: Photos and videos circulating out of Tel Aviv International Airport show about 40 to 50 U.S. Air Force aerial tankers deployed currently at the airport, which is quite an uptick from what we had in the past several weeks of the ceasefire.
18: He says these are aerial refueling jets flying in from U.S. bases in the Mideast on training missions. Israeli Prime Minister Benjamin Netanyahu spoke with President Trump Sunday about the possibility of renewing the war with Iran. That's according to a person familiar with the matter who spoke to NPR without authorization to speak publicly. President Trump wrote on social media Sunday, "For Iran, the clock is ticking and they better get moving fast or there won't be anything left of them. Time is of the essence."
19: I think we are very close to a decision of the president.
18: Seema Shine is a former senior official with the Israeli Mossad intelligence agency and an analyst on Iran. She thinks Trump is preparing the ground for a renewed military attack, but at the same time, Iran appears to be trying to find a diplomatic way out. This weekend, Iran held talks with Qatar, Turkey, and Pakistan.
19: I think the only option for a renewed diplomatic channel is if Iran brings something that doesn't have to answer all the demands of the U.S., but has to answer one or two of the main demands on Hormuz or the nuclear issue.
18: Iran's nuclear enrichment continues to be a main sticking point. The recent U.S.-Israeli war with Iran did not destroy most of its nuclear or missile assets. They survived in underground bunkers, according to a new assessment by former head of Israeli military intelligence Tamir Hyman. Former Israeli ambassador to the U.S. Mike Herzog told Israeli Army Radio, "The purpose of any military action now, whether limited or broad, would be to pressure Iran to give up its nuclear enrichment." Daniel Estrin, NPR News, Tel Aviv.
13: This is NPR News.
20: It's Morning Edition from CPR News. I'm Dan Boyce, live in Colorado Springs. Usually April is Colorado's wackiest and most annoying weather month. Yet this year, May is putting in a solid wacky effort. There was that snowstorm a couple weeks back. Meteorologists called it the biggest May snowstorm for Denver in more than 20 years. And here we are, May 18th, and Denver's under a freeze watch tonight. Rain expected through the day, which could turn to snow overnight. Might. That rain's more likely to be snow as you move into the mountains. Frisco's actually under a winter weather advisory through the day. Similar conditions for a few days in the mountains. You know, we're thirsty, though. You know, we'll take whatever moisture we can get. Grand Junction's a lot more mild. Looks like the rain will peter out through the day, followed by clear skies moving into the week. It's 8:20, and you're listening to CPR News.
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1: 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I'm Leila Fadel.
12: And I'm A. Martinez. The White House helped organize a prayer gathering on the National Mall Sunday. Many speakers blended American history and Christian theology. Jack Jenkins of Religion News Service tells us more.
2: As Christian praise music blasted from towering speakers near the Washington Monument on Sunday, thousands of people filed onto the National Mall, many with their hands already raised in prayer. The participants, many wearing red, white, and blue clothing adorned with Christian symbols, were there to participate in what organizers called the Rededicate 250 event. It was an all-day affair featuring Trump administration officials, faith leaders, and musical acts. The idea was to celebrate the 250th anniversary of the U.S., while also, as participants put it, rededicating America as one nation under God. Many speakers argued that the U.S. has been influenced by Christianity throughout its history. Here's House Speaker Mike Johnson, a Southern Baptist.
3: And we remember that your mighty hand has been upon our nation since the very beginning.
2: Defense Secretary Pete Hegseth, who worships at a church run by a self-described Christian nationalist, appeared by video and referenced a story of George Washington praying at Valley Forge, a story many historians say is a fabrication.
4: And on this day of Rededicate 250, let us follow George Washington's example. Let us pray as he did.
2: President Trump, who has enjoyed robust support from conservative Christians, was also expected to address the crowd via video, but sent along a clip of himself reading from the Bible instead, which was recorded for a separate event.
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4: Let us pray as he did.
2: President Trump, who has enjoyed robust support from conservative Christians, was also expected to address the crowd via video, but sent along a clip of himself reading from the Bible instead, which was recorded for a separate event. The crowd, many of whom wore MAGA hats, cheered all the same.

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1: Something unusual happened over 100 years ago in the Colorado ghost town of Gillette.
2: And my mom would say, look, kids, over there is where the only bullfight in the United States was fought.
1: That CPR listener wondered if the story her mom told was true. Hear the answer in today's Colorado Wonders. 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And I'm Dan Boyes, speaking to you from the Southern Colorado Public Media Center in Colorado Springs. 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
1: This is Morning Edition from CPR News. I'm Dan Boyce. A Mexican-style bullfight in Colorado. Yes, one happened here, and it's likely the only one ever in the U.S. It took place over 130 years ago in the ghost town of Gillette, that's in Teller County. For our series, Colorado Wonders, CPR's Elaine Tassie uncovered details about the event.
9: Lisa McKenzie is a professor at the Colorado School of Public Health. She grew up in Colorado Springs in the 60s. As a preteen, she'd sit in the back seat of the family car with her two little sisters. Her parents would be taking them on camping trips to Breckenridge. On the way, they'd pass through Gillette.
2: And my mom would say, look, kids, over there is where the only bullfight in the United States was fought. I think we were kind of interested in it, when talk about it a little bit, and then kind of move on to other things. But it always stuck in my mind.
9: McKenzie wrote to CPR News and asked Colorado Wonders if we could see if there really was a bullfight. It turns out there was. A look at Denver Public Library archives, a chat with a historian, and a peek at old reporting all confirm it. And by all accounts, it was a flop. Here's a clip from Wyoming Public Media.
10: In 1895, the mountainous town of Gillette, Colorado, was the unlikely location for a bullfight, far removed from Mexico and Spain, where the exhibition was common. Tickets for the three-day event were pricey at $5 each.
9: That's close to $200 in today's money. The event was to span 3 days in 1895, but it didn't go well and only lasted two. The main problem was that the bulls were mistreated and apparently stabbed, and at least one of the five bulls died inhumanely.
11: So on August the 24th and 25th, that's a Saturday and a Sunday, they held a bullfight in a hastily created arena at the end of a racetrack, which was across the road from the town of Gillette.
9: That's David Martinek, chairman of the Teller County Historic Preservation Advisory Board. He says he's looked at a few books about the bullfight that reported thousands of spectators.
11: The bulls were not used to the altitude, and they hadn't been fed, and so they may have been weak, and so it was all kind of a disaster in many ways.
9: The public radio station in Wyoming confirms it was disastrous.
10: The blood sport was not well received, and the matadors were arrested twice. The miners and cattlemen in attendance were appalled by the mistreatment and suffering of the bulls. After 2 days, festivities were called to a halt. It was an inglorious end to Colorado's one and only bullfight.
9: I reached Lisa McKenzie after I've gathered the research. She says her imagination had created a different story.
2: I have in my mind the little, you know, cartoon, the Bugs Bunny cartoon with Bugs Bunny being the matador, which is kind of what I thought when I was a kid. You know, I was a child in the 60s, so it was an entirely different time.
9: Bullfighting today, at least in the United States, is more like what McKenzie imagined. Less harmful, more playful. To find out more, I reach out to Ryder Rich, co-owner of American Bullfighting in Eaton. He hadn't heard about the fight in the ghost town, whose population is now reported as zero.
12: Gillette, Colorado. Huh. Oddly enough, I consider myself somewhat of an aficionado in the bullfights, but I have not heard of that one.
9: He says Spanish and Mexican-style bullfighting involves the use of swords by the matadors against the bulls, but current-day American bullfighting is more like a rodeo, and if anyone's getting hurt these days, it's the humans, not the bulls.
12: Personally, myself, I own 80 head of Mexican fighting bulls, and these guys are my prized possession, and they're my moneymakers, and they're treated as such. Where we're out there with a Mexican fighting bull for a minute at a time, trying to stay as close as we can, juking, jiving, jumping over the top of them. So we go out there, we got our face painted, we got the goofy-looking baggy shorts on. We're dressed up as rodeo clowns.
9: But there'll be no animal cruelty. That's good news to Lisa McKenzie, who first heard about the Gillette bullfight as a kid on summer drives to Breckenridge with her family.
2: That's really interesting. I'm thinking those poor bulls. I think it's really interesting to know what the full story is, and just personally, I guess I'm kind of happy to hear that it didn't continue.
9: I'm Elaine Tassi, CPR News.
1: Huh. Well, there you go. We first ran that story last year. For more interesting pieces of state history, come to cpr.org/Colorado Wonders. There you can also share your questions, and we just may answer them. This is CPR News.

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2: From Marketplace, I'm Nancy Marshall-Genzer in Washington. The U.S. and Iran remained far apart on a ceasefire, with President Trump taking to social media to warn the clock is ticking. The standoff is rattling global markets. Government bonds are rising, pushing up borrowing costs, and oil prices are moving higher this morning as traders worry the war in the Middle East will lead to a prolonged period of higher inflation. For more, we're joined by Julia Coronado. She's founder and president of Macro Policy Perspectives. Hi, Julia.
4: Good morning.
2: So we continue to see a sell-off in global bonds this morning, pushing up the yield on the 10-year Treasury bond to its highest level in 15 months. The 30-year Treasury has now reached a two-decade high. What is driving this? Is it geopolitical uncertainty, the war in the Middle East, or some of the sticky inflation we saw last week, all of the above?
4: Pretty much all of the above. We had several inflation readings last week that came in strong, and not just energy, but it seems to be already spreading into things like airfares. And there's a lot more in the pipeline. So with no end in sight to the conflict and the Strait of Hormuz still closed, the prospect for even higher energy prices and even more spillover into other prices, that is on the minds of markets this morning.
2: So what does this bond sell-off mean for everyday borrowers, you and me, and the interest rates that we pay?
4: Well, it means that mortgage rates are going to rise. Rates on credit card borrowing are going to rise. Rates on car loans potentially are also going to rise. So anything that you borrow money for is going to get more expensive in addition to the higher prices you're paying at the pump. So it could be a summer of pain for the summer driving season and might not be so great for the housing market as well.
2: Yeah, oil prices are up this morning, Julia. So at what point does this kind of energy shock feed into inflation in a more lasting way? Or is that happening already?
4: It is starting to happen. Again, the prospect is that the next few months are going to bring more of the same. You know, consumers are pretty good at looking through a month or two of higher gas prices. But if this is going to last, you're going to start to see consumers tighten their belts. They just won't have the cash to look through it anymore.
2: Julia Coronado, founder and president of Macro Policy Perspectives and a professor at the University of Texas, Austin. Thank you.
4: My pleasure.
2: Let's do the numbers. The Dow is up 127 points. That's about a quarter percentage point. The S&P 500 is down 0.8%. And the NASDAQ is down 0.4%. 10-year Treasury yield is down at 4.61%. President Trump has withdrawn his $10 billion lawsuit against the Internal Revenue Service, which alleged the IRS improperly released some of his financial records. This after reports the White House is floating a proposal to create a nearly $1.8 billion fund to compensate supporters of the president who feel they were mistreated by previous administrations.
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2: BYD cars are popping up more and more on the streets of Brazil, one of the biggest car markets in the world. As gas prices spiked with the war in the Middle East, the Chinese EV maker sold more than 37,000 vehicles in Brazil in the first quarter of this year. That's a 70% jump from the same time last year. Gisele Rigatow explains how Brazil got to be the company's biggest market outside of China.
5: Uber driver Albertino Inácio Neto, who lives in the northeast city of Recife, almost gave up his job. I was losing money with a combustion car, he says. It was costing him roughly $500 a month to fill his tank. Inácio spent $30,000 on a BYD Dolphin Plus last year. The car is excellent. It's working great, he says. In 4 years, BYD has sold almost 250,000 electric and plug-in hybrid cars here. Murilo Briganti is chief operating officer of Bright Consulting. BYD is one of their clients. BYD invested a lot in marketing and offers very competitive prices, he says. BYD's Dolphin Mini is now the top-selling car in Brazil. It costs $24,000.
6: Fazendo bateria, fazendo software.
5: BYD produces the batteries, the software, and the vehicles. That reduces costs, Briganti says. In 2025, BYD surpassed Tesla to become the world's top EV seller. International expansion is key because BYD is facing stiff competition and lower profits in China. At the opening of BYD's factory in Camaçari, Bahia last year, Brazil President Luiz Inácio Lula da Silva celebrated that the company will produce 600,000 cars a year here. But Lula's own government conducted an investigation that found that BYD brought almost 500 Chinese workers without proper paperwork to build the plant. More than 150 were rescued in what they described as slavery-like conditions. BYD declined to talk to Marketplace for this story. Paulo Feldman is a professor of economics and innovation at the University of São Paulo. He says there is a reason BYD cars are so cheap.
7: Chinese companies, they get support from the government. Sometimes the support is huge, which is the case here.
5: He says the Chinese government is footing the bill.
7: In my opinion, this is a kind of dumping.
5: BYD is already the fifth most popular car brand in Brazil and wants to be number one by 2030. It won't be easy. More Chinese car companies are coming here, and automakers are launching new models, like American GM, in partnership with South Korean Hyundai. In Brazil, I'm Gisele Rigatow for Marketplace.
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12: From CPR News, this is Colorado Matters. In the Democratic primary, three women are running to represent Denver in Congress. Veteran and entrepreneur Wanda James hopes to oust the longtime incumbent.
13: We are in a new world where different types of leadership is now demanded of the people that we put in office. Sending firmly written letters to the White House, really? What's that doing for us? If we're not out there actually trying to find out how do we protect people's rights, how do we ensure that my sister and her wife's marriage are safe? How do we ensure we're not sending people to war for something that nobody can tell us why we're at war?
12: Then the Tina Peters decision may define Jared Polis's legacy as governor. And Indy 1023 serves up new local music for May. Now News.
14: Live from NPR News in Washington, I'm Korva Coleman. President Trump is moving to dismiss a $10 billion lawsuit he filed against the Internal Revenue Service. This is over the leak of his tax returns. NPR's Carrie Johnson reports Democrats in Congress are trying to intervene.
15: Lawyers for Trump have filed a notice to dismiss the unprecedented lawsuit against the government he leads. They say U.S. District Judge Kathleen Williams should have no role in probing the resolution of the case. But 93 Democrats in Congress are trying to intervene to call attention to what they call a brazen example of corruption. The Justice Department has not yet provided details of the settlement. Watchdogs worry it will give the president access to an alleged slush fund to reward allies with few guardrails. It's not clear whether the judge in Florida will try to demand more answers from the administration. She had scheduled a hearing for next week. Carrie Johnson, NPR News, Washington.
14: A federal jury will begin deliberating in Oakland, California today in a civil trial brought by billionaire Elon Musk. He alleges artificial intelligence company OpenAI and its CEO Sam Altman stole a charity. Musk alleges the company was set up as a nonprofit to benefit humanity, and that Altman and OpenAI have strayed from that. NPR's John Ruwitch has more.
16: Musk argues that OpenAI and Altman strayed from the original mission and have profited from it. He wants the for-profit arm of the company to be unwound and billions of dollars in damages to be put into OpenAI's charitable foundation. He also wants Altman and company president Greg Brockman removed from their roles at the company. OpenAI's lawyers say Musk has a case of sour grapes. He was at OpenAI when it got started, but left after a disagreement about how to run it. He's since gone on to found his own for-profit AI company called XAI. Now, the 9-person jury will decide if Musk filed his suit within the statute of limitations and whether or not Altman and Brockman breached a charitable trust. John Ruwitch, NPR News.
14: The U.S. and Israel are preparing for a possible renewal of full-scale war with Iran. A decision could come soon, as NPR's Daniel Estrin reports from Tel Aviv.
17: Look up at the skies in Tel Aviv, and you can see U.S. military cargo planes and aerial refueling jets in the air every day since the ceasefire with Iran. Israeli Prime Minister Benjamin Netanyahu and President Trump on Sunday discussed a possible renewal of full-scale war with Iran, according to a person familiar with the matter not authorized to discuss that publicly. President Trump said in a social media post, "For Iran, the clock is ticking." Former Mossad official Sima Shaim.
18: I think we are very close to a decision of the president.
17: Iran has been holding talks this weekend with Qatar, Turkey, and Pakistan, potentially looking for a diplomatic solution. Daniel Estrin, NPR News, Tel Aviv.
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20: This is CPR News. I'm Dan Boyce. Colorado is set to become the first state to create a new kind of corporation option just for artists. It's called an A-Corp. It's a specific kind of LLC. Josh Blanchard with Colorado Creative Industries testified in support of the bill before the legislature.
21: This legislation provides legitimacy and clarity for artist-led businesses, creates pathways for investment and capital formation, and supports long-term sustainability for creative careers.
20: The bill passed the legislature, but still needs to be signed by the governor. Colorado's the first state to experiment with this model. A-Corps could become available by July 2027. Wildlife officials are reminding people to take extra precautions on public land, CPR's Stina Sieg reports.
1: The Bureau of Land Management says this is the time of year when bears are more active, searching for food or protecting their cubs. The agency recommends hiking in groups, carrying bear spray where recommended, and making noise near streams, dense vegetation, and blind corners. If you encounter a bear, rangers say you should back away slowly and speak in a steady voice. Do not run. Bears recently killed a hiker in Glacier National Park and injured two others in Yellowstone. I'm Stina Sieg, CPR News.
20: And hey, Denver FC, the state's new professional women's soccer team, notched its first ever home win this weekend, 3-1 over Orlando. It's 9:06, and this is CPR News.
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23: This is Colorado Matters from CPR News and KRCC. I'm Ryan Warner. Denver's had the same representation in Congress for about 30 years. Two women hope to change that in next month's Democratic primary. This week, you'll hear from the incumbent, Diana DeGette, and those candidates who wish to unseat her. A coin toss determined that Wanda James goes first. Tomorrow, DeGette. Wednesday, Milad Kiros. Whoever wins faces Republican Christy Peterson in the fall. Wanda James, hi.
24: Hi.
23: It's been a minute.
24: It has been.
23: The last time we spoke, I think, was at your dispensary. I remember how passionate you were that black folks disproportionately punished for drug crimes get in on the opportunities of cannabis. You were indeed later elected CU regent for the very district you now want to represent in Congress. Mm-hmm. There's Navy service in your background.
24: There is.
23: Why does the U.S. House feel like the logical next step, Wanda James?
24: So for a number of reasons. One, and I tell people this when they want to run for office, I was like, what is the most interesting issues that you can solve? Where can you be the most helpful to people, you know, that aligns with what's of interest to you? And for me, the federal level issues are just, they're fascinating to me, right? And I think that that's the core of where America lives. You're discussing where the military goes. You're discussing higher education and how that's being funded. You're discussing gas and oil prices. You're discussing infrastructure, financial services. You're discussing Pell Grants, all of the things that ultimately touch every American, right? And as a black woman,
23: and have touched you.
24: And have touched me, absolutely, mm-hmm. You know? And so it's exciting to me, you know, not saying that, you know, being a part of the city is not exciting as well, too, but Congress and the federal level stuff is just fantastic.
23: I interrupted there when you were saying, as a black woman.
24: I mean, so many things on the federal level mean things to me, right? You know, like we talked about with my cannabis operation, my own brother did 4.5 years picking cotton in a federal penitentiary. When I think about my own military service, the reason why I'm a CU Boulder graduate is because I was able to have a Pell Grant and had access to low interest loans. Every step, being a former naval officer, every step of my life has been impacted by federal policy, and I'm fascinated with it.
23: So is this primarily about paying it forward, changing the things you ran up against? How do you frame it?
24: You know, really great question. It's, for me, it's always paying it forward, right? Because, you know, I always start off a lot of the conversations with, I have broken down so many doors, you know, and as my father told me, you know, if you're going to be the first of doing something, you break down the door, but then you make sure it stays open. And so, yes, it's always paying it forward. Yes, it's the things that impacted me. You know, quite frankly, it's hard to be a woman in America and not have federal policy impact you. I mean, our bodies are overly regulated. Our pay is overly regulated. Being a Black person in America, we are overly regulated. So, yeah, this is, you know, important to me. Being a small business owner, I mean, all of the things that I do, yeah. Pay it forward, break it down, open doors, make a difference.
2: I just want to know, like, we're not 10 minutes into an interview with a Democrat and we're talking about overregulation. Forgive me if I thought this was a Republican interview, Wanda James.
24: Oh, my gosh.
2: Give me an example of an overregulation you would seek to undo.
24: Control of my body. Complete and thorough and 100% control of my body at every time I turn around.
2: And that means more to you than just abortion.
24: I mean, it's not about abortion, right? Abortion is a part of it, of course. Once again, control of your body. But as we have seen, you know, since the Dobbs Supreme Court decision, women are literally bleeding out in hospitals because doctors are afraid to touch them until they're 2 seconds from death. That's not health care.
2: Would you seek to codify the right to an abortion in federal law?
24: 1,000%, 100%.
2: Federally?
24: Federally.
2: You opted to petition onto the ballot rather than go through the assembly process. Why?
24: So I went through the assembly process, obviously, when I ran for regent. This year...
2: Been there, done that.
24: Been there, done that. There were so many issues with the assembly process this year, quite frankly. And the one thing that I am never going to do is be a hypocrite. And I didn't like the way that the party went about changing dates, changing rules. 3 days before the assembly began, people didn't know how to vote. They weren't sure what was going to be happening. It was a mess. And I think everybody in the party will tell you that it was a mess. So we stayed in and I went through the Arapaho portion of the assembly. That took an extra 5 hours. A lot of the delegates left. To me, that means that people's voices weren't counted. And at that point, I says, I'm not going to be a part of a process where people's voices aren't counted. So we went out and we spoke to, I don't know, 10,000 people all over the district and turned in over 3,100 signatures. And for me, that was a joy because I got to stand up at, mm-hmm. in parking lots and different places and talk to people about what's going on, what's on their mind. So instead of speaking to 1,000 party insiders, I got to speak with the voters and the people who are going to decide whether we go to Congress or not.
2: What is the starkest difference policy-wise between you and 30-year incumbent Diana DeGette?
24: So, great question. And we're both damn good Democrats. And the one thing I hear all the time is, well, she votes Democratic. Well, of course she does. She sits in a D+26 seat. She's been there for 30 years. Of course she vote Democratic. I would be shocked if you did not. But the difference between us is really clear to me. I'm bringing 30 years of lived experience. 30 years of lived experience. Served as a naval officer. Opened up with my husband and I need to actually get the exact count because I know someone's going to call me on the table on it. I don't know, 10, 12, 13 businesses. I don't know how many businesses we've opened. I know it's been 6 restaurants, 3 dispensaries, 3 grow facilities, I don't know how many consulting firms. We have created jobs. We have bought homes. I have worked with students. I've been elected myself. I have fought for human rights, for LGBT rights. We've been a part of issue-based campaigns. I have raised money for almost every Democrat in the state, and obviously Barack Obama, Kamala Harris, Joe Biden. That's something that I have not seen from the current Congresswoman. The difference is in action of what I have done and what I will do, and the fact that nobody in the district has seen the Congresswoman unless it's time for her to get elected.
2: Is that fundamentally true? No one has seen her?
24: Okay, I shouldn't say no one. Let me say that's not fair. We don't see her engage a lot in communities outside of elections. And I will say clearly that the Black community has not seen her. The Latino community has not seen her. Young people have not seen her. A lot of the women's organizations that I belong to have not seen her. She shows up in her key places where she has a lot of support every now and then. a lot of my friends, family, and business owners complain about the constituent services, CD1, that they'll ask to get things done and they don't hear anything. And then 3 weeks later, they get a form letter that says, you know, thank you for contacting our office. So it makes no sense to me that in CD1, our capital city in Colorado, that we don't have representation that is just on fire. And I want to give a shout out to Congressman Joe Neguse, right? I can't turn on my TV or open up my Facebook page or any social media without seeing Joe in action doing things. He brought down Kristi Noem, you know, by having the wherewithal to ask, how did you spend $200 million on a commercial when motion pictures like Sinners didn't cost $200 million? So these are the things that are the difference when you have somebody that's engaged, that's standing up, and most importantly, making people proud to be a Democrat.
23: Why should Denver lose 30 years of seniority?
24: Oh, come on. I'm so tired of that question.
23: Are you?
24: I am.
23: Tell me why.
24: I'm fed up with that question.
23: Okay.
24: So that question implies that you get elected and you're supposed to die in that seat. Right?
23: Well, I think the question implies or has baked into it the idea that there's going to be a learning curve. And that, you know, in exchange for something new, you're getting rid of something experienced.
24: Really? So that experience has done what for us? Our gas prices are through the roof. Our home prices are through the roof. Nobody can seem to live in Denver. And while we have protected abortion here in Colorado, we've lost it nationwide. And let me bring another point up in speaking about my friend and Congressman Joe Neguse. See you Buffs. Go Buffs. He's been there for 6 years and he's number four in the House. He has passed 7 bills. Diane DeGette has passed 2. Jason Crow has been there for the same amount of time that Joe Neguse has been there. He is on TV all the time talking about what's happening with the war. He made a video that told active duty that they don't have to follow illegal orders. He did amazing things during, you know, January 6th. When is the last time you've seen Diana on the floor doing anything that is of importance? And I don't want to keep talking about the current Congresswoman here today.
23: Yeah, no, I think what you're talking about, though, to some extent, to refocus this on you, this is your interview.
24: I know, it's about me.
23: Is a certain scrappiness I hear you wanting to bring.
24: I mean,
23: to this office.
24: Yeah, I mean, there is, you know, some folks have called me scrappy. I stand up for what's right, you know, and I do that intrinsically. It's just who I am. When I see something is wrong, I stand up and we talk about it and we change it. We find the coalitions to make a difference and we fight for it, right? We are in a new world where different types of leadership is now demanded of the people that we put in office. Sending firmly written letters to the White House, really? What's that doing for us? If we're not out there actually trying to find out how do we change things back? How do we protect people's rights? How do we ensure that my sister and her wife's marriage are safe and their children are safe? How do we ensure that we're not sending people to war for something that nobody can tell us why we're at war? A firmly written letter? A new policy decision? No.
23: Democratic congressional candidate Wanda James of Denver is our guest. The primary is June 30th. When we come back, housing costs and this Navy veteran's take on the war in Iran. This is Colorado Matters from CPR News.
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23: This is Colorado Matters from CPR News. I'm Ryan Warner. There's a three-way Democratic primary next month to represent Denver in Congress. Today, tomorrow, and Wednesday, you'll hear from the candidates. Let's get back to Ganjapreneur and CU Regent Wanda James. Let's dive into policy.
24: Sure.
23: Affordability, top concern for voters.
24: Yeah.
23: You earlier said that so many people can't afford to live in the district you want to represent or certainly own.
24: Yeah.
23: You're one of 435 people if you're elected to this mysterious body in Washington, the U.S. House.
24: Mm-hmm.
23: How do you begin to make a change in how expensive it is to live?
24: So when we talk about affordability and, you know, and that's such a huge thing. And, you know, people, affordability, what does that actually mean? Being able to afford a home, making sure that FHA is fully funded, making sure that we have programs in place where what I like is first responders can buy their first home with low interest loans and different things, firemen, teachers.
23: Presumably in the community where they teach and respond to.
24: 1,000%. Mm-hmm. And we have seen study after study after study that when you have teachers who live in the same district in which they teach, police officers who live in the same neighborhood in which they patrol. I mean, there is a better sense of community safety and engagement, right? You know, figuring out how we keep prices, you know, at grocery stores where they should be, not allowing, that crazy thing where they're upping food prices at certain times.
23: It's like flex pricing.
24: That's not what it's called. But yes, based on AI, we need to shoot those types of things down. All of that is going to be happening within that mysterious body, you know, called Congress. How does that happen? You get out there and you got talking to people. You build those coalitions. You start with the people here at home who I already know. I know all of our congresspeople. I know them all well. So having those coalitions built here from Colorado and then expanding them out, finding the people who agree with you to make them happen. And there is a need and a want for that to happen right now.
23: Does Wanda James build a coalition with Lauren Boebert?
24: On certain situations, I'm sure that we do.
23: Very curious your sense of the war in Iran, especially given your background in the military.
24: Horrible, disgusting. I don't have any thoughts that in my military mind that says this is okay and this is something we should do. This is a operation led by a madman. And nobody can tell us why we're there. Obviously, oil, right? But it wasn't just Iran. What we did to Venezuela, wrong. Entirely wrong. Not saying Maduro is not a bad guy, but once again, blowing up boats in the ocean without due process, what is that all about, right? We turn around, we have put, I believe now we have three carriers in the Middle East right now. I don't know if people understand exactly what that means. When you move our Navy, that in itself is amazingly dangerous. Formal naval officer here, right? Navy ships and movement, people can be injured. We've already lost 4 planes, 14 service members. For what? War is the absolute failure of mankind. It is our very, very, very last option. It's when everything else has failed and we are in imminent danger, we go to war.
23: What would you do to stop it in Congress?
24: I would pull back. I would work to pull back immediately the War Powers Act to Congress because no president should be able to take us to war without a complete vote of the people who represent us. 2, I would figure out ways of how are we reaching the point where we are with diplomacy. I would like to see, quite frankly, Hegseth be removed from office because he is not qualified to be Secretary of Defense. And let me say this, too. There is no Department of War. And I find that repulsive because Department of War is just exactly that. It means that we go to war. We start wars. That's not who we are as America. It's the Department of Defense. We defend.
23: You know, it's interesting to hear your perspective on moving. I think so casually, sometimes as an audience member and sometimes as a member of the press, we hear about, you know, oh, they're moving a fleet into a particular region or something like that. That's not a small or an easy or an invulnerable.
24: Very vulnerable.
23: Action.
24: Very, very vulnerable. We also don't see, too, my time in the military I spent, I was an anti-submarine warfare officer with IUSS.
23: Okay, hold on.
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23: Or an easy
2: or an unvulnerable.
24: Very vulnerable.
2: Action.
24: Very, very vulnerable. We also don't see, too, my time in the military I was an anti-submarine warfare officer with IUSS.
2: Okay, hold on. Anti-submarine warfare officer.
24: With IUSS.

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1: Going underneath there, and there are ballistic missiles. There's all different types of things that are happening under the water. An aircraft carrier, one of the most dangerous places that you can be. You literally have jets landing on a boat. I mean, these are just dangerous, dangerous operations that we are putting people into harm's way. For what? And let me say this, too. The Strait of Hormuz was open, 60 days ago. Iran, we had a nuclear program with them where we were making sure that they weren't developing nukes in place 3 years ago. What have we accomplished now except for losing 14 servicemen and 4 jets? Oh, and killing 164 little girls who happen to be Iranian.
2: Immigration. What is the right level of enforcement in this country?
1: Pathway to citizenship for people who want to be here. A worker program, because we clearly need people from other countries to help us do what it is that we do here in this country, whether it's agriculture or science. As a CU regent, I am concerned that our immigration policies are now making the world's most brilliant minds not choose some of the world's most brilliant schools here in America. They're choosing schools in different places because they can no longer feel safe in America. It is sad to me that we have a whole subset of people who are afraid of other people who don't look like them, sound like them, or talk like them. And I'm just not somebody that feels that way. I'm the daughter of a British immigrant. My father was military, so I grew up in different countries all over the world. And there is nothing that I find more exciting than different people, different accents, different cultures. Teach me something. Let me learn something about you. Expand my horizons.
2: I hear from you then a focus, a desire for reform over enforcement. Do you
1: think
2: that's
1: absolutely 100%. Let's talk about what's happened with ICE enforcement. I see no reason for ICE. ICE should be abolished. I understand that we need border patrol at our airports and along the borders. I understand that. But the fact that we are sending militarized people into cities wearing masks, pulling pregnant women out of cars, and murdering people in the streets. And the two people that happened to get murdered were two perfectly fine white Americans. So make this make sense to me, and it does not. And so I would want ICE abolished. I would want ICE off the streets immediately, because that is just not how we do things here in America. It's repulsive.
2: One of the bigger topics that's emerged in the CD1 race is the U.S.-Israel relationship. What's your stance on how it should change, if at all?
1: So Israel is currently under the rule of a right-wing, probably war criminal. Israel is under the rule of a right-wing war criminal, just as America is. So the anti-Israel feel that I think some folks have is wrong. It's amazingly wrong.
2: In that it doesn't distinguish between Israel and Netanyahu?
1: Absolutely. Uh-huh. Just like we need to distinguish between Trump and America. What happened in Gaza? Horrible. Absolutely horrible. The UN calls it genocide. What happened on October 7th? Absolutely horrible. Israel has the right to protect its people. Hamas, absolutely horrible. Terrorist organization, should be wiped out. And we should be doing everything with the UN, with our allies, to ensure that terrorist organizations do not terrorize people.
2: Is there any change in current U.S. policy that you'd advocate for in Congress?
1: I would not be sending weapons for countries to be able to use those weapons against other nations that have no ability to protect themselves. Once again, can I come back to the thing where I said that I am anti-war?
2: Sure.
1: I am anti-war, and anti-war means anti-war. Let me, a quick little short story here. 2 years ago, as my mother was passing away through hospice, my mom was born in Liverpool, England.
2: A Liverpudlian.
1: She's a Liverpudlian, and she's fabulous. Liverpool is the most amazing place on the planet if you've never been. But anyway, she was one of the children put on trains and sent out of the major cities in England as Hitler was destroying England. I did not know this about my mother because my mother and father were phenomenal readers. There were books all over our house. But when my mother came back to Liverpool at the end of the war, Liverpool was in disaster,

0: And that was the end of her formal education. She never had an education past 11 years old. When she was passing away and we were watching and Ukraine was happening, and I was watching her cry one day, and I was like, Mom, I says, what's wrong? And she's like, oh, Juan, she goes, the babies. She goes, the babies. She goes, they're never going to get over this. I am anti-war. Because when people go through war, it destroys the very fiber of their humanity. It affects them for the rest of their lives.
1: It's an interesting thing. 20 years ago, if you'd have sat here with me saying, I am against war, I'd say, duh. But now, we have an administration that seems to celebrate the notion of, I mean, again, the Department of War, right? And so, I am against war becomes not a duh moment.
0: Not a dumb moment. And who would ever have thought that the most powerful nation in the world, just the way that these, our current administration, they flex like 13-year-old boys. I mean, it's...
1: Do you recognize that energy from your time in the military?
0: No, I do not. Because I'm going to tell you, the Navy personnel, the veterans that I know, and I come from a long line of military folks, my father, my grandfather, everybody around, my sister, her wife, we come from a military family, and that's not who we are, and that's not who 90% of vets are, you know? And the one thing about vets, almost every vet you speak to will tell you that they're anti-war. You know why? They've been there, saw that, and they know that nobody comes back from war okay. And you only go to war, like I said at the very beginning of this conversation, when it is the absolute last aspect that we have to be able to protect ourselves and our allies.
1: I think I hear you talking about a reinvestment in diplomacy.
0: 100%.
1: All right.
0: 100%.
1: Before we go, a question about the race itself.
0: Yay.
1: According to reports from March, Maylot Kiros is raising more money than you and has more cash on hand.
0: Yeah.
1: How do you meet that disadvantage?
0: I have over 30% name recognition in the district. I was already elected in this district with 213,000 votes. I have been around for 2 decades. My husband owns 6 restaurants. People have had their weddings, their graduations, their whatever at our restaurants. We are amazingly well known, and I sell weed in the district. I mean...
1: Talk about something I wouldn't have heard 20 years ago. And we sell weed in the district. Bill Clinton didn't even inhale.
0: You know, yes, he did.
1: Yeah.
0: But anyway, I mean, you know, so once again, we get that question and you'd ask me about, you know, the difference between Diana and I am the most unique candidate in this race right now because, one, I walk my talk. 2, I have a resume. 3, I have created jobs. 4, I'm a part of this community. People know me, right? I don't have to build my name recognition. They know who I am. When I walk into a room, people know who I am. So, yeah, fundraising has been a bear. I'm not going to lie. It's been amazingly difficult. People are tired of giving money to campaigns. God knows there's 5,000 campaigns raising millions of dollars right now. Finances in politics, that's a whole other conversation that we can have at another time, but you know, we need to get money out of politics. But it's hard. But once again, I have done the work for this district for 20 years. I didn't show up 6 months ago and decide that I was going to run for office and asking people to figure out who I am. Y'all know me.
1: I asked this of Kiros as well. Is there a risk that you and she...
0: Not at all.
1: Hold on. I know you know what I'm going to ask, but for the listener,
0: go ahead,
1: Wanda James, who isn't 6 steps ahead of me.
0: Go ahead.
1: You know, there's this thought that if you're talking about the anti-Daggett vote, I mean, very naturally, wouldn't you split that with Kiros?
0: No.
1: No?
0: We do not walk in the same lines at all. I am supported strongly and heavily by the Black community, strongly and heavily by the Latino community, strongly and heavily by the business community. And quite frankly, that is the core of the primary voter. I have been endorsed by Ken Salazar, U.S. Senator, Secretary of the Interior, Ambassador to Mexico. I've been endorsed by Wilma and Wellington Webb. I've been endorsed by Joe Salazar, James Mejia. I have been endorsed by Greg Moore, former editor of the Denver Post. I have been endorsed by Terrence Carroll, the former Speaker of the House. I have been endorsed by Nita Gonzalez. I have been endorsed by Juanita Chacon. I have been endorsed by the core of the Democratic Party because they know who I am. And that does not overlap at all with somebody that decided to run for office a year ago and is making their rounds throughout the district.
1: At all.
0: At all.
1: At all. Hey, thanks for being with us.
0: I am so excited to be here. This is always so much fun.
1: Democrat Wanda James wants to represent Denver and Glendale in Congress. Tomorrow, incumbent Diana DeGette and then attorney-turned-grant student and barista Maylot Kiras Wednesday. The winner of the June 30th primary will face Republican Christy Peterson in November, a long shot for the GOP in Colorado's most Democratic district. You can read and hear all three interviews now at CPR.org. And Colorado Matters continues in this next half hour with the commutation of Tina Peters' sentence. I'm Ryan Warner. You're with CPR News and KRSDC.
2: I'm Dan Boyce with these headlines. Colorado has recorded another case of measles, making 21 measles cases this year. Last year, Colorado recorded 36, which was far more than previous years. A spokeswoman in Lake County says there is no risk to the public because there are no public exposures. The Colorado Gives Foundation has awarded $100,000 in grants to Arvada. It's for programs focused on a citywide effort to reduce housing insecurity. Suburban Studios plans to use the grant money to continue providing transitional housing and support services at its extended stay hotel. The program has helped 125 people find stable housing since January 2025. The Bureau of Land Management says bears are becoming more active. The agency recommends hiking in groups and making noise so you don't surprise a bear. It also stresses carrying bear spray when recommended. This is CPR News.
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1: This is Colorado Matters from CPR News and KRCC. I'm Ryan Warner. Former Mesa County Clerk Tina Peters will be free 2 weeks from today. After months of dropping hints and political pressure from the president, Governor Jared Polis cut Peters' sentence in half. Reaction was swift.
7: It's a sad day for Colorado. Governor Polis just commuted Tina Peters' sentence.
8: Let me be clear. I vehemently disagree with Governor Polis' decision to commute Tina Peters' sentence.
9: You may hear suggestions that this clemency is simply bringing Tina Peters' punishment in line with the scope of her crimes. What it actually is special treatment.
10: Well, really what it is an undermining of the criminal justice system. I mean, she's a upper middle class white woman who has powerful friends and has the governor stepping in and changing her sentence.
11: This is now Governor Polis's legacy. He will not be able to run from it nor redefine it later.
1: Phil Weiser, Michael Bennett, Jenna Griswold, Dan Rubenstein, and Matt Crane there, a mix of Democrats and Republicans. CPR's Benta Berkland has covered Tina Peters for years and spoke with the governor ahead of his announcement. Hi, Benta.
12: Hi, Ryan.
1: This may indeed go down as the most controversial act of Polis's administration. How does he explain it?
12: I mean, yeah, as we heard from those comments, this was not a popular decision in a lot of circles. My inbox was just flooded with all these harsh words for the governor's decision. But, you know, it didn't come as a surprise. Polis has said publicly months ago that he thought Peter's sentence was too harsh and that he would treat Peter's like any other clemency request. Remember, she got nearly 9 years, although she was never going to serve that much time. She's now 70 years old. And in my conversation with the governor, he really focused on the Colorado Court of Appeals, the finding that said the Grand Junction judge who sentenced her, Judge Matthew Barrett, may have improperly considered Tina Peters' free speech right when he sentenced her. Basically, her beliefs of a stolen 2020 presidential election and election rigging may have influenced the length of the sentence and Judge Barrett's opinion on how long she should spend in prison.
13: I understand where he was coming from as a person. Like him, I, you know, completely disagree and think it's outrageous that anybody, you know, spreads lies about elections. But free speech is a cornerstone of our constitutional rights and our democracy, and that should not have been a factor in sentencing. And I think that's one of the reasons this has invoked such passion in people who think that she was punished for her free speech and it went above and beyond a normal punishment for this kind of thing. And it did. And I would add there's others that see her as a symbol that should just be punished without fully understanding what her crime was. And that's not right either.
12: And the Colorado Court of Appeals requested that Judge Barrett issue a new sentence for Peters. This was before Polis reduced her sentence. The governor's decision obviously negates all that. Interestingly, though, Polis was the one who appointed Judge Barrett to the bench.
1: Whose decision on resentencing he preempted. Obviously, this was controversial even before Polis made the decision. But how is it sitting now with officials around the state?
12: It's been pretty roundly panned by Democrats across Colorado. Attorney General Phil Weiser, U.S. Senator Michael Bennet blasted the decision, and they're the two Democrats running to replace Polis, who was term limit.
1: No.
12: Then Senator John Hickenlooper, who was governor before Polis, also criticized it. And not just Democrats. Dan Rubenstein is the Republican district attorney who prosecuted Peters. He said Polis overstated the appeals court comments about the First Amendment and understated Peters' contrition. Also, Colorado clerks from across the political spectrum have said this would make their jobs running elections harder.
1: No. Is Peters remorseful? What do we know?
12: Well, publicly, Peters has always said she had the authority and the right to do what she did. But Peters' team did send me a written statement after Polis's decision thanking the governor. In this statement, she acknowledges that she misled the Colorado Secretary of State by allowing a person to gain access to Mesa County's voting equipment. Peters says that was wrong, and going forward, she will make sure that her actions always follow the law, and she will avoid the mistakes of the past. But Peters also says her views and concerns about elections have not changed. And this is from her statement. This is a direct quote. Upon release, I plan to do my best through legal means to support election integrity and based on my own personal experiences to elevate the cause of prison reform to help ensure the detention system is more fair and equitable for people of all ages.
1: So state Democrats are upset. Some Republicans are upset. What about other folks on the right, though?
12: Well, for one very powerful person, President Donald Trump, this seems to have gone over well. He was pushing hard for Peters to be released. On social media, he posted "Free Tina" not long after this announcement. And then you have the Republicans vying for governor, Republican State Representative Scott Bottoms. He also applauded the move. He's been pushing for Peters to be released for a long time. And he said if he's elected governor, you know, this would have been one of his top priorities.
14: Finally, Polis is releasing Tina Peters. Now, he's not partner. He's not giving her clemency. He's just commuting her sentence. That's okay, because when I'm governor, full pardon. She's going to have clemency, full clemency. She did nothing wrong. She did not break the law. And I will back that up with the full power of the governor's office.
12: I do want to note that Peters did do something wrong. She broke state law. She was prosecuted by the Republican district attorney and convicted by a jury of her peers in a county that is heavily conservative. For the other GOP candidates for governor, you have Victor Marx. He posted comments welcoming the news. But the third candidate, Senator Barbara Kirchmeier, she's a state senator, she was not supportive. She said the court process was still ongoing and it should have been handled through the judicial system rather than through executive action. And then we also heard from another high-profile Republican, Congresswoman Lauren Boebert.
1: Yeah, what'd she have to say?
12: She said Trump applied continued pressure and advocacy because he knew Tina Peters deserved fairness under the law. And Boebert also said she hopes it might mean clean water for Southeast Colorado. If you remember, Ryan, Trump vetoed that bipartisan bill, and it would have finished a pipeline, the Arkansas Valley Conduit, to bring clean drinking water to 39 rural communities.
1: Okay, so Boebert plainly sees this as quid pro quo. What does this mean for Peters now?
12: Polis effectively cut her sentence from almost 9 years to closer to 4.5. But what's important to focus on here is the parole date, when she actually gets out of prison. Before this, Peters would have been parole eligible October 2028. Now, per the governor's order, she'll be paroled and she will be released in 2 weeks, June 1st.
1: Democrats have been more open about playing hardball in politics. Do you suspect Polis is at risk from his own party?
12: The governor is a lame duck, so there's not much the party can do to him. Coincidentally or not, Polis announced this decision just 2 days after the legislative session ended. So it's not like Democratic lawmakers could hold up any of his priority bills or the state budget or admonish him from the chamber floors. And we will have to see if there's anything nationally Democrats can do. It does seem like this might have been the last big expenditure of Polis's political capital for the rest of his time as governor.
1: Benta, thank you so much for being with us.
12: Thanks, Ryan.
1: Benta Berkland covers politics and public affairs for CPR News. Our Western Slope reporter, Tom Hess, also contributed to this coverage. We'll be back in a moment with a seasonal bouquet of local music. This is Colorado Matters from CPR News.
15: The Trump administration is transforming the U.S. Forest Service.
16: The Forest Service has been looking at reorganization since 2007. There's been a lot of efforts to study this, a lot of efforts to consider reorganization, but we're actually doing it.
15: Critics say the Forest Service is being gutted, with research and regional offices closing, and fear that more public land will be opened up to private companies. That's on the next On Point. 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
1: 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I'm Ryan Warner.

0: Colorado's music scene is blooming with an eclectic bouquet of talented artists. Here to give them their flowers is Indie 1023's Alicia Sweeney. You'll forgive all these spring metaphors. Alicia joins us monthly with new music from around the state. Howdy, Alicia.
1: Hi, Ryan.
0: This sound, oh, Lord have mercy. It's like Natalie Merchant meets Kate Bush. I know this voice, don't I?
1: You so know this voice because I know that her band that she used to be in, they're on hiatus. They sometimes get back together. They've been on Colorado Matters in the past. Bonnie Payne, formerly
0: Elephant Revival.
1: Exactly.
0: Oh.
1: So 20 years after helping form this transcendental folk group, this singer-songwriter, multi-instrumentalist, she's releasing her debut record. And she says this is the first time she's really let herself experiment without any preconceived notions of what it should sound like. And this album is so textured.
0: Yeah.
1: And her voice is really the best part of it. She's known for that luminous, otherworldly voice. As you said, Natalie Merchant meets Kate Bush. This new record explores themes of uncertainty, transformation, and it really marks a new chapter in her career.

0: And behind that voice, such percussion. It's like someone's on the warpath.
1: Right?
0: Bonnie Payne, formerly of Elephant Revival. The track is Unseen. So why don't we head from Netherlands, where she's based, onto the plains into Longmont.
1: Yeah, not too far of a drive, eh?
0: Yeah.
1: This is Downey Chase, a solo artist who is further stepping into this solo project after just performing in bands for years. And since he's adopted this Downey Chase moniker back in 2024, he's been building momentum, caught him at FOCO MX last month, and he really takes his latest release on a tour, including a lot of stops in Colorado later this month, but he's currently in Europe.
0: Oh.
1: Yeah. And his new release has three versions of the song I want to share with you now. It's called Where Will I Go? And I'm going to feature the Dusk version, which he says shows a moodier side of the original.
0: So this is one of three versions of the same song on an album.
1: Yeah.

0: Downey Chase of Longmont. What else is on your list this month?
1: All right, I got Yuggs.
0: That sounds painful. Okay.
1: He is a Chilean indie alternative Jewish artist and producer.
0: Whoa.
1: We contain multitudes here in Colorado.
0: Indeed we do. Indeed we do. Yuggs, all right.
1: And on his new release, he has asked some of his favorite musical friends to join him on collaborations. And the one I'm going to share with you is a cover. And it's a really timeless cover of a classic by Chilean rock band Los Tres. And so this song features Fruto Brutal, it's Un Amor Violento.

0: Oh, it's so dreamy. And that guitar work. Oh, my goodness.
1: Right? And it also makes me want to go check out the original version of that song to compare it, because I love Fruta Brutal and everything that Yugs does. So excited to have him in the local 303 this month.
0: This next artist has an album title that caught my attention, Dead Miner's Daughter.
1: Yeah.
0: Tell us about the creator here, Jaguar Stevens.
1: Yeah, Jaguar Stevens is a local band that we first featured a couple years back during Pride Month. And this song on the new record, Persephone, has a lyric in it, which also has that album title that caught your eye. It's a nod to Loretta Lynn's Coal Miner's Daughter. So Dead Miner's Daughter.
0: Oh, you just gave me goosebumps.
1: Right?
0: Okay.
1: Okay, so the band says regarding the nod to Coal Miner's Daughter, it's nothing like that song sonically or lyrically. Instead, it's just a nostalgic song about familial love amid poverty. It's about a force pulling you under while treading water. And again, a great name.

0: Vibette is Jaguar Stevens and Alicia Sweeney of Indie 1023. Let's wrap up, as we always do, with the band that folks can catch in the flesh at your local 303 meetup tonight.
1: The band is called Pink Ranger, Ryan.
0: Pink Ranger.
1: What does that make you think of?
0: If Barbie were in Rocky Mountain National Park.
1: I love that you go there with it. Pink Ranger got their name from the old television show for kids, Mighty Morphin Power Rangers.
0: Okay.
1: Right? Pink Ranger is the coolest of the Rangers. And their debut album is going to be out next month. It's fronted by Maddie Kwan, and we are going to hear them in just a moment. But I want to say, if you're a fan of Mitski, or like Japanese breakfast, I think you're going to really like this group. They're definitely recommended for lovers of those artists because of really the emotional depth of Kwan's singing, her songwriting. And yes, they'll be playing our local 303 meetup tonight at Bar 404, 6:30 to 9, all ages, no ticket, no cover. Would love to see you there.

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3: From spring to late summer, Crested Butte glows with color. Hillsides purple with lupin, splashed with red and orange Indian paintbrush. Meadows yellow with sunflowers, mule ears, and big balsam root blooms. Blue columbine nods in the gentle breeze. And near water, flowers looking like tiny elephant heads throw a touch of pink. Crested Butte doesn't whisper color, it declares it with conviction. The wildflower capital of Colorado. But it's not the only place to enjoy color. With Colorado's dramatic bands of elevation, each with its own climate, wildflowers can thrive across the state. Colorado's range of soils, born of ancient glacial activity, are each ideal for different plants. And like timed irrigation, deep winter snows melt slowly to trigger one wave of blooms after another, even above treeline, where alpine tundra clings tenuously to life, all doing their part to keep Colorado colorful.
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5: Live from NPR News, I'm Lakshmi Singh. President Trump has dropped his multi-billion dollar lawsuit against the Internal Revenue Service, according to court filings today. The development comes after a judge in Florida raised questions about whether the case was properly filed. In a statement, the department said the $1.7 billion fund will allow the DOJ to settle and pay cases. ABC News first reported the fund would be used to assist people who believe they were wrongfully investigated and prosecuted under the Biden administration. The department said the legal precedent of the fund came from the Obama-era Keepsiegel case, which created a $760 million fund to redress various decades-old claims of racism against the federal government. The White House says China has agreed to purchase at least $17 billion of American agricultural goods. That follows President Trump's visit to Beijing last week. The Chinese side has given far fewer details. We have more from NPR's Jennifer Pak.
6: China says it reached a preliminary agreement with the U.S. on agricultural trade and aircrafts, though it did not specify a purchase amount. The Chinese Commerce Ministry says both sides agreed on tariffs imposed on each other's exports, which reached sky-high levels last year before a truce was called. Same time, China says the U.S. guaranteed it could buy what it sorely needs, aircraft engines and related parts. China's statement also did not mention rare earth minerals to the U.S. It says economic and trade teams from the U.S. and China are still finalizing the details. Jennifer Pak, NPR News, Shanghai.
5: Republican Senator Bill Cassidy of Louisiana is the latest casualty in President Trump's campaign to target Republicans he sees as disloyal. Cassidy's Trump-backed opponent, Congresswoman Julia Letlow, advances to a runoff against State Treasurer John Fleming. Here's NPR's Sam Greenglass.
7: Cassidy was one of seven Republican senators who voted to convict Trump after the January 6th insurrection. Next year, at least five of them will be gone from the Senate, leaving few Republicans in Congress willing to criticize the president. Cassidy has indicated he will not finish his term quietly.
8: Our country is not about one individual. It is about the welfare of all Americans, and it is about our Constitution.
7: The Louisiana primary was the latest test of Trump's grip on the party. He also helped defeat many of the Indiana GOP state senators who blocked mid-cycle redistricting last year. A House primary in Kentucky this week will be another test. Sam Greenglass, NPR News, Washington.
5: The Senate parliamentarians blocking a billion-dollar Secret Service provision from being included in a Republican-backed immigration enforcement bill as is. Senate Republicans have proposed taxpayer funding for security upgrades to President Trump's White House ballroom. From Washington, this is NPR News.
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10: This is CPR News and KRCC. I'm Dan Boyce. The Colorado Gives Foundation has awarded $100,000 in grants to Arvada. This is for programs focused on a citywide effort to reduce housing insecurity. CPR's Tony Gorman has the story.
11: Suburban Studios plans to use the grant money to continue providing transitional housing and support services at its extended stay hotel. The organization also offers housing navigation and career coaching. The program has helped 125 people find stable housing since January of 2025. Mission Arvada also received a grant. Its work is focused on services at a day shelter and collaborates with Suburban Studios to help people in need access services. I'm Tony Gorman, CPR News.
10: Colorado has recorded another case of measles on pace to top last year's high number. CPR health reporter John Daly.
12: This makes 21 measles cases in 2026. Last year, Colorado recorded 36, which was far more than previous years. The state health department says an unvaccinated and known contact of a measles case in Lake County tested positive for measles. A spokeswoman says there is no risk to the public because there are no public exposures. I'm John Daly, CPR News.
10: A popular winter apple from the early 1900s has reemerged in Colorado Springs. The Wallbridge apple disappeared from shelves as refrigeration took over and growers transitioned to other strains. But the Montezuma Restoration Project helped identify two Wallbridge apple trees near the Western Museum of Mining and Industry. Using evidence from historical documents as well as DNA analysis, a panel of experts are confident the trees there produce the once thought extinct Wallbridge apples. This is CPR News and KRCC.

0: again.
1: Well, first of all, beautiful. But a very somber ending to this new album. Very sad. It's about aches and insecurities, but also it's about a feeling of existential hopelessness. Talk about that.
2: This is Katie. Part of me struggled with the idea of releasing this song because I think I worry about being honest about moments of hopelessness because it's so important for us to be motivating each other right now. But I also think that at the end of the day, my greatest allegiance is to honesty in the art. And this is something that I experience a lot. And obviously, I think a lot about that Miriam Kaba idea of hope being a discipline and hope being an action. And it's okay to feel hopeless as long as you're still continuing to like show up and as long as you're like talking to people about it.
1: Well, all three of you are in your early 30s now. You're more than a decade out of college. What is next for Muna as a band? And are your fans going to have to wait another 4 years for your next album?
3: This is Josette. 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

BBC News with Govinda Gill. Elon Musk has lost his legal case against OpenAI, the artificial intelligence company he co-founded. He later accused it of abandoning its original mission to benefit humanity. A California jury found he brought the case too late. He and OpenAI's boss, Sam Altman, accused each other of being motivated by greed. President Trump says he's postponed a planned attack on Iran scheduled for Tuesday after Qatar, Saudi Arabia and the UAE asked him to hold off. Mr. Trump said the Arab leaders stressed that negotiations would lead to an acceptable deal. The US Justice Department is setting up what it calls an anti-weaponization fund. The $1.8 billion fund will compensate people the department believes were unfairly targeted for prosecution. Democrats called it a slush fund for presidential allies. The health authorities in the Democratic Republic of Congo say an American doctor is among the latest confirmed cases of Ebola in the east of the country. Efforts are being made to transfer the American to Germany for treatment. Kenya's interior minister says at least four people have been killed and dozens more injured.

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1: 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Bernardine Dorn and Bill Ayers were leaders of the Weather Underground, the radical group that planted bombs and collaborated with the Black Panthers to protest the war in Vietnam and racism. Their son, Zaid Ayers Dorn, has a new memoir. Join us.
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0: From WHYY in Philadelphia, I'm Terry Gross with Fresh Air. Today, growing up underground and on the run, we talk with Zaid Ayers Dorn. His mother, Bernadine Dorn, was a leader of SDS, the Student Anti-Vietnam War Group. She also led a faction that broke away and formed the Weather Underground, advocating armed resistance. Zaid's father, Bill Ayers, was also active in SDS and the Weather Underground. In a new memoir, Zaid wrestles with questions.
1: What turned somebody into a revolutionary? How did my mom go from a law student and a civil rights activist to a top 10 most wanted fugitive and a person who advocated bombing government buildings?
0: Zaid wonders, why did his parents decide to have children while they were still militants, risking imprisonment or death? And what were the consequences for Zaid? First news.
2: Live from NPR News, I'm Lakshmi Singh. President Trump says he will hold off on a planned military attack on Iran that he previously scheduled for tomorrow. He says leaders from Qatar, Saudi Arabia, and the UAE asked him to hold off because they believe a deal will be reached between the U.S. and Iran. Here's NPR's Deepa Shivaram.
3: Trump posted on social media Sunday a warning to Iran that the clock was ticking and they better move fast or, quote, there won't be anything left of them. Now, though, Trump says there won't be a scheduled attack on Iran tomorrow, but he has informed military leaders to prepare to move forward with an attack, in his words, on a moment's notice if a deal isn't reached. Trump continues to be emphatic that any deal reached will ensure Iran does not have a nuclear weapon. The war with Iran has lasted weeks longer than Trump had originally predicted, and it's damaging Trump's approval ratings, even in his own party. Deepa Shivaram, NPR News, The White House.
2: A person from the United States has tested positive for Ebola in connection with the latest outbreak in Central Africa, according to the Centers for Disease Control and Prevention. Dr. Kritika Kupali is an infectious disease physician with experience in Ebola outbreak response.
4: We know that the first cases reported at the end of last week, and as of today, there have been reports of over 300 suspected cases and 88 deaths in the Democratic Republic of Congo. And Uganda has also reported two confirmed cases and one death.
2: Kupali speaking with NPR's Here and Now. The Supreme Court has avoided taking up another major legal fight over the Federal Voting Rights Act. NPR's Hansi Lo Wang reports the move comes after the court's conservative supermajority weakened the law's protections against racial discrimination in redistricting.
5: For decades, what's known as the Voting Rights Act Section 2 has been mainly enforced as a result of lawsuits brought by voters and advocacy groups. They've challenged hundreds of maps of voting districts and other election-related procedures with claims that they discriminate against voters of color. But in redistricting cases out of Mississippi and North Dakota, Republican officials have raised a novel argument. They argue that under Section 2, private groups and individuals do not have a right to sue. Only the U.S. Attorney General does. The Supreme Court, however, has decided not to take up that legal question for now. Instead, it's ordering lower courts to reconsider Mississippi and North Dakota's legislative districts in light of last month's ruling that put new limits on Voting Rights Act protections against racial discrimination. Anzi Luong, NPR News.
2: A California advisory jury has unanimously voted to dismiss all of tech mogul Elon Musk's claims against the man he helped launch OpenAI. Musk had argued that Sam Altman and others violated their duty to the artificial intelligence company's nonprofit mission and unjustly enriched themselves by building a for-profit company on top of it. However, the jury found the statute of limitations for making such a claim of breach had expired. You're listening to NPR News.
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7: This is CPR News and KRCC. I'm Stina Sieg in Grand Junction. Governor Jared Polis has declared a disaster emergency for a fire burning in Baca County. Evacuations were lifted for residents who live near Campo, where crews are working to manage the fire, which crosses the Oklahoma and Colorado state line. An estimated 18,000 acres have burned in Colorado. No homes have burned at this time, and the area is under a red flag warning today. A Colorado justice law that left many disgruntled has significantly changed this legislative session. CPR's Ava Keon.
8: Senate Bill 149 changes the way courts handle defendants who are charged with serious crimes and deemed unable to face trial. Colorado laws generally require those individuals be released if the courts find they're unlikely to regain competency. The adjustment allows prosecutors to seek protective placement for certain defendants in those scenarios who are accused of serious crimes. It creates opportunities for mentally disabled defendants to get treatment. Once the defendant is fit to stand trial, prosecutors can then refile charges. Two other justice-related bills passed this year. One standardizes police responses to domestic violence calls. The other bill provides more resources for people as they're released from jail. Ava Keon, CPR News.
7: The Interior Department is telling national parks leaders to consider relaxing some hunting and fishing regulations. That includes the Curaconte National Recreation Area near Gunnison. But the National Parks Conservation Association says hunting limits, like restricting where hunters can shoot near trails, are important.
9: We really do encourage that hunting and trapping, when it occurs on National Park Service lands, is done in a manner that has the least impact.
7: We're coming up on 206. 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
2: We need to take another break here, so let me reintroduce you. 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We'll be back after a short break. I'm Terry Gross, and this is Fresh Air.

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9: In Los Angeles, I'm Kai Rizdal. It is Monday today. This one is the 18th day of May. Good as it always is to have you along, everybody. Our dollar discussion in just a minute, but retail earnings are the macroeconomic metric of the week. We are going to get, in no particular order, Walmart, Target, TJ Maxx, Home Depot, Lowe's, and a bunch of others telling us how their first quarters went. As you know, the markets have been on a tear, and investors are pretty pleased, but consumers, in addition to their usual crankiness, are actually showing some signs of economic strain. So Marketplace's Kristen Schwab gets us going today with what those earnings calls might be able to tell us.
10: There's been a phrase economists, analysts, and companies have used to describe consumers month after month, and at this point, year after year.
11: Resilient, but still choiceful.
10: Mari Shore is a retail analyst at Columbia Threadneedle Investments.
11: And I think that those words are still going to be used to describe the consumer.
10: She says, big picture, consumers are still spending, but look closer, and it's mostly just the more moneyed Americans keeping retail sales strong.
11: So when we look at the high-level economic data, a lot of that is reflecting strength at the high end and not necessarily across the income spectrum.
10: It's why even a stellar earnings season doesn't necessarily equal a strong consumer economy. Sonia Lipinski is a managing director of the retail practice at Alex Partners.
12: When we say they're still spending. It's a pretty macro view that I think gets blended across a lot of things and kind of just suppresses some noise.
10: The noise is where the real information is right now. What will companies say about the spending categories people are pulling back on? What types of stores are consumers shopping at?
12: If consumers are really stretched, they're going to buy the necessities and they're going to go where they think they can get the best deal.
10: But these first quarter earnings might not give us the full economic picture. It covers some time before the war started, and it includes tax season. Returns this year were, on average, 10% higher. It's why Mark Zandi, chief economist at Moody's Analytics, will pay attention to what retailers say about future pricing.
13: You know, what kind of pricing power retailers have? Again, can they pass through? Are they passing through?
10: As in passing through higher costs if companies think consumers can handle paying more. Because he says from ongoing inflation to higher borrowing rates to gas prices, lower income consumers might not have much more room to keep spending.
13: I mean, they're hanging tough. They're hanging in there. Those tax cuts really bought them some time, but they're running out of time.
10: Zandi says if the economy keeps on the path it's on, we could see a shift from consumers in the coming months or even weeks. I'm Kristen Schwab for Marketplace.
14: Wall Street today, a funny thing happened on the way to the close. Stocks were down, oil was up, bond yields were up, and then the White House got interested. President Trump put off his new threatened attacks on Iran. Wasn't enough to turn things around, but he did stop the slide. We will have the details when we do the numbers.

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1: This final note on the way out, I don't think we've touched on energy at all today, so there is this. More evidence, if you needed it, which regular listeners to this program do not, that oil trades in a global market. Saw it in the...
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1: This final note on the way out, I don't think we've touched on energy at all today, so there is this. More evidence, if you needed it, which regular listeners to this program do not, that oil trades in a global market. Saw it in the Wall Street Journal today that late last month, the United States was exporting

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1: Entire planet. Amir Babawi, Caitlin Ash, John Gordon Oyakar, Steve Mullis, and Stephanie Seek are the Marketplace editing staff. Kelly Silvera is the news director. And I'm Kai Rizdal. We will see you tomorrow, everybody.

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3: There's something different about how people are competing in this AI race. 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
5: Live from NPR News in Culver City, California, I'm Dwayne Brown. In New York, the judge overseeing Luigi Mangione's murder trial for the killing of a healthcare executive in 2024 will allow jurors to see some key pieces of evidence, but not everything. From member station WNYC, Samantha Max has the story.
6: When local police arrested Mangione at a McDonald's in Altoona, Pennsylvania, they found a cell phone, a loaded magazine, a passport, and a computer chip in his backpack. Judge Gregory Caro says a jury cannot see those items because police found them through an illegal search. But jurors will be allowed to see a gun, a silencer, and a notebook that officers uncovered later. The judge says that search followed proper protocols. Mangione has pleaded not guilty to state murder and weapons possession charges. He's expected to stand trial in state court this September. For NPR News, I'm Samantha Max in New York.
5: Well, there are several primary elections on tap tomorrow, including in Kentucky. That's where President Trump won in 2024 with more than 60% of the vote. From member station WUKY, Karen Czar tells us Republicans in two races are hoping to win with or without Trump's help.
7: Candidates have clamored for Trump's endorsement, like Andy Barr.
8: I'll always support Trump.
7: Barr got Trump's endorsement over challenger Daniel Cameron for the Kentucky U.S. Senate seat that will be vacated by Mitch McConnell. Trump also endorsed Ed Gowrine in his race for the 4th District Congressional seat. Opponent Thomas Massey has become one of Trump's most vocal critics, in particular over the handling of the Epstein files. Still, Massey's ads call on Trump supporters.
9: I agree with President Trump. A whole lot more than I disagree with him.
7: Only registered Republicans and Democrats can vote in Kentucky's state primary races. For NPR News, I'm Karen Czar in Lexington.
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10: This is CPR News. I'm Stina Sieg in Grand Junction. Governor Jared Polis has declared a disaster emergency for the wildfire burning in Baca County. Evacuations were lifted for residents near Campo, where crews are working to manage the fire along the Oklahoma-Colorado border. An estimated 18,000 acres have burned in Colorado. No homes have burned at this time. The area is under a red flag warning today. Climate change is increasing.

0: Increase the number of fire weather days in the West. That's according to a new study. The Mountain West News Bureau's Yvette Fernandez reports.
1: Fire weather days occur when a combination of hot, dry, and windy conditions linger for at least 2 hours in a given day. Since 1973, those days have risen significantly in many counties across the Mountain West. Caitlin Trudeau is an applied climate scientist with Climate Central.
2: There's some places that now see 2 more months of fire weather conditions each year compared to the 70s. And that's 2 more additional months.
1: The increase in fire weather days is especially dramatic in Arizona, Nevada, and New Mexico. Much of Colorado and parts of Utah, Wyoming, and Idaho also saw significant increases. Such days not only heighten the risk for wildfires, they can also lead to other consequences, including power shutoffs and unhealthy air quality alerts. In Las Vegas, I'm Yvette Fernandez, the Mountain West News Bureau.
0: Be extra cautious of bears, wildlife officials warn. The Bureau of Land Management says bears start becoming more active this time of year. The agency recommends hiking in groups and making noise so you don't surprise a bear. It also stresses carrying bear spray when recommended and allowed. And if you encounter a bear, back away slowly and do not run. This is CPR News, NKRCC.
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6: From the New York Times, I'm Natalie Kitroev. This is The Daily. For the last 3 weeks, a messy, dramatic battle has played out between two of the most powerful titans of tech in the world, Elon Musk and Sam Altman. In a high-stakes lawsuit, Musk is seeking to cripple one of the leaders of the AI boom, OpenAI, and remove Altman as its chief executive. Today, as jury deliberations in the trial begin, tech reporter Mike Isaac takes us inside the courtroom drama and explains how a corporate dispute got extremely personal.

0: It's Monday, May 18th.
1: Mike, you made it. Thanks so much.
2: Thank you for having me.
1: So, from the beginning, everyone involved, including Musk, Altman, they agree AI is this incredibly important technology and that it's really critical that they be in charge of it as an altruistic endeavor so that, in their minds, the good guys are the stewards of this ultra-powerful thing that's coming. And the thought is, Altman is going to build it and Musk is going to fund it.
3: Yeah, that's right. And, you know, the funny thing going on in this trial, too, is just sort of seeing a window into how they were talking about it over email at the time. And like, this was when no one cared about AI and it was kind of a fringe pursuit. And they were all talking about it like the far-flung universe in which AI was going to take over the world. They were serious about it.
1: Okay. So these guys join forces. They're aligned on mission. What happens next?
3: Yeah. So Musk, who, by the way, is running multiple companies, is kind of a figure in the background who is paying the rent. He's got the checks coming in, funding this thing, while Sam Altman and Greg Brockman are trying to do the work of building the next generation AI models, right? We get to around 2017, 2018. Greg and Sam start talking about, if we need to develop these models the way we want to, we are going to need a heck of a lot more money. And maybe like in the millions, tens of millions, billions even, like long before the insane sums we know we're spending now. But they start saying this not-for-profit model, the way we have it structured, may not work entirely.
1: They're basically realizing this is going to be super resource intensive and a nonprofit isn't going to get us where we need to be to build the thing we need to build.
3: Yeah, that's exactly right. And so what we started seeing come out in the trial is emails between Sam Altman and Greg Brockman trying to figure out just exactly how they could change this nonprofit structure into something that could help them get the money they needed.
1: And so what do they do?
3: So there's this sort of like interesting Cold War battle brewing between Sam and Elon and other folks involved. They're exchanging these increasingly terse and tense emails with one another. And Musk is worried that he's essentially losing his grasp on this nonprofit company. And so he has this idea of moving OpenAI inside of Tesla to say, hey, we can incubate it in here. This is where we can build AI. Altman bucks at that idea and things basically fall apart. And so at that point, Elon says, look, I'm out. Go with God. Good luck. I'm doing my own thing. He's just like tired of it. And you have to understand, too, AI development at the time was not what it is now. It wasn't like him saying, I don't care about the hottest technology ever. Like, this thing was costing him money and it was making him frustrated. And he was arguing with them on a thing that he didn't know if it would ever work.
1: Right. And for OpenAI, does that mean that the Elon money spigot then turns off? Practically, what's the consequence for them?
3: I mean, it's funny. He actually does continue to pay rent on their offices for a few more months, which is nice of him, I guess. But Sam and Greg start talking to Microsoft, the king of software from forever. They've been doing a bunch of AI spending for a long time. They realize that Google is very far ahead of them in AI. And so Microsoft's Satya Nadella, the CEO, says, hey, do we need to get on this AI train? Should we be funding this research in OpenAI? That's sort of the deal they start arranging. And, you know, Sam and Greg negotiate this thing where Microsoft will now be the backer of incubating AI research inside of OpenAI. And Microsoft promises OpenAI $1 billion. And it's important there because the amount of money that Elon Musk spent on this was $38 million, which
1: it's a lot to me.
3: Certainly, yeah, it's more than I made.
1: Right. But in the grand scheme of things,
3: it's nothing compared to how much Microsoft and others would eventually put into this.
1: Okay. So the split at this point doesn't sound that acrimonious. So then how does it get to the point where Musk is now suing them for $150 billion?
3: OpenAI almost unceremoniously releases ChatGPT in 2022, their chatbot that they didn't really think was a big deal at the time, but they put it out in the world. And then the thing goes crazy. Like, it literally becomes the most downloaded app of all time overnight. It also wakes up every big company in the Valley saying, okay, time to invest enormous amounts of money in this. And Microsoft decides to really step it up and invest $10 billion in OpenAI.
1: Whoa.
3: Which is a lot of money. The one person who doesn't like this when they hear about it is Elon Musk.
1: Why?
3: So if you're Elon Musk and you're thinking, okay, I left this AI startup that I founded, co-founded as a nonprofit, and now all of a sudden, this thing sure seems like it's taking on the characteristics of a for-profit company with a significant amount of investment, I'm not happy. And so he fires off this message to Sam Altman, just being like, dude, what are you doing? This feels like a bait and switch. And he starts building xAI, which is his own version of developing the next generation AI models. He wants to essentially compete with what OpenAI is doing.
1: Just curious, was Musk's AI project a nonprofit?
3: Funny you ask that, actually. It was not a nonprofit. This is a for-profit company. And you're getting at something which I think is really key to the case. Sam Altman and Elon Musk are both accusing each other of being hypocritical in what they're doing. You know, I think this case is basically like deciding which billionaire you believe.
1: We'll be right back.
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5: More than a century ago, in a Colorado ghost town named Gillette, something unusual happened.
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5: That CPR listener wondered if that was true. The answer in today's Colorado Wonders, that's next hour. And good afternoon, I'm Stina Sieg, and in Denver, rain and snow this evening with more snow for the mountains. It's CPR News.
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9: In the Democratic primary, three women are running to represent Denver in Congress. Veteran and entrepreneur Wanda James hopes to oust the longtime incumbent.
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9: The first of our three interviews at 7 on Colorado Matters from CPR News and KRCC.
1: This is The Daily. I'm Natalie Kitroev. Back to my conversation with Mike Isaac about the messy, dramatic courtroom battle between Elon Musk and Sam Altman. Mike, you're telling us this whole trial hinges on how credible members of the jury find these two tech titans, which billionaire they believe. So let's get into the stories that these billionaires told about themselves in their testimonies, which I understand were quite explosive. Let's start with Musk.
3: Here's something you should probably think about leading up to the trial. There was actually some difficulty in finding a jury that wasn't biased against Musk for a little while because of...
1: No.
3: You might be surprised, but because of his recent political activities, because he was willing to be very vocal about his politics online, he's aligned with President Trump in a lot of ways. And one way that Musk started off his testimony and his lawyer started questioning them is to go back to that era we were talking about where people still revered Elon Musk. He created PayPal. He co-created Tesla and SpaceX. And they tried to paint him as this serial entrepreneur, dreamer guy who just wants to do things that are good for the world and good for humanity.
1: Do you think that worked?
3: Jury trials like this are always a crapshoot. You really don't know if people are going to buy it or not. I think it was probably smart for them to kind of at least lay that groundwork. And this is where Elon Musk was when he was building OpenAI.
1: And what was he like on the stand?
3: Musk has like all these interesting mannerisms. You know, he tends to mutter and ramble, but in a occasionally self-effacing and even charming way, if you can believe that. He talks about these big grand things, you know, oh, I want to go to Mars. I want to save humanity. And it's very interesting.
1: Fundamentally, Musk's argument in the case is that Altman deceived him. Did he come off as genuinely hurt?
3: Yeah, so there was a very clear line that Musk and his attorneys sort of went over and over, which was they're trying to steal a charity. And if you allow OpenAI to get away with this, no charity will ever be safe in the future is basically how he positioned it. And I think that was just sort of laying the groundwork for little old me. I'm this billionaire who also wants to save humanity and do it altruistically without any sort of hint of profit, while my counterpart sitting across from me over there is this Machiavellian guy who, once he got the whiff of money from this endeavor, decided to change the whole thing and pull the rug out from under me. But I think the most memorable part was upon cross-examination from OpenAI's attorneys. That's when Elon Musk, the fighter, let the fireworks out, essentially.
1: Tell me what happened.
3: Yeah, so the way that OpenAI's attorneys come at Musk is, I think, a way that Musk probably doesn't get spoken to that often. He starts getting prodded by cross-examination and questions insinuating that he's being untruthful or hypocritical or contradictory. And the humble sort of aw shucks entrepreneurial Musk from before starts melting away. And we get Musk, the pugilist, right? He starts getting snippy and saying, you're being disingenuous. You're not telling the truth. The questions you're asking me are not yes or no questions. And when he was getting these little clapbacks in, let's say, there were guys around me who were clearly there to view Musk, and they would do little fist pumps or laugh at like Musk's jokes or snippiness, and the gallery was sort of popping off. It was a trip. That was the thing. It was sort of like people wanted the Elon show and they got it. And it was one of these moments for the OpenAI lawyers to show, hey, look, this is how Elon Musk can get when he doesn't get his way, essentially.
1: Okay, what about Sam Altman? What was the Altman show?
3: Yeah, so how do I put this? I wouldn't call him like classically charismatic.
1: Sure.
3: But I think he has a type of charisma that actually works for him. He's more soft-spoken. He was leaning into this sort of like, I'm an entrepreneur who cares about the world. Clearly not as famous as Elon Musk, but I came from humble beginnings and I built startups. I worked in Silicon Valley with other optimistic entrepreneurs and it worked for him. You know, he tried to talk about his passion for tech and for building things and this idea of getting into the technology industry to make a positive difference in the world.
1: And how did Musk's lawyers try to poke holes in that image?
3: So this is where things get super gnarly for Altman. There has been piece after piece of the image of Sam Altman being chipped away in public. a lot of this started when he was briefly fired from his job from the board of directors and then reinstated, which the reason he was fired was because he was, quote unquote, not consistently candid with the executives at the company. Hmm. There have been articles about him being duplicitous, telling people one thing and then telling people completely opposite things 5 minutes later. I mean, if this is any indication, literally the first question out of Elon Musk's counsel's mouth was, are you trustworthy?
1: Wow. Thrown down the gauntlet.
3: And I think he said, like, I think so. Like, yeah, I would like to believe so. And then immediately Elon's lawyers were like, oh, you think so? You're not immediately trustworthy? Are you not trustworthy? Like, it was brutal. And it was very much just a parade of, here are all the ways we think you're a bald-faced liar in every aspect of your life.
1: Just over and over and over again, you're saying.
3: Yeah, yeah. Like, the picture that Musk's counsel was trying to paint was essentially, this guy is not building AI for the right reasons. Elon Musk is, and Sam Altman is not.
1: What's Altman's demeanor as these accusations are being presented to him?
3: He tried to sort of be humble and say, I think I'm trustworthy. And then slowly, over the course of hours of questioning, started to push back and started being a little more forceful in his pushback.
1: It's interesting how personal this all sounds. Like you said, this trial feels very much about the characters of these two men. It's ostensibly about whether this company that was a nonprofit betrayed its original mission, but at a really fundamental sense, it seems to be about who these people are at their core.
3: Yeah, totally. And I really think that's part of the point of why we've been getting into all these old emails and muckraking. It's because a lot of this trial feels kind of vibes-based at this point. You have to remember, this is a jury of 9 people who are essentially trying to figure out kind of which side they trust more.
1: Right.
3: Is it Elon Musk telling the truth? Is it Sam Altman?
1: Mike, you obviously can't say all that much about the jury, but I have to ask, who do you think came out on top in the war to prove to these 9 people that they are the more credible one?
3: No, totally. I mean, well, can I just tell you, as I was reporting this trial, and I would get random messages from people who are trying to bet on the outcome of this trial on Kalshi and Polymarket.
1: Okay, which, that's not why I'm asking.
3: I was going to say, so I'm not telling you if that's the case. But no, also, I did not respond to any of them. But it's too hard to tell, you know? And there's still a bunch of stuff that has to happen before we even get to a real outcome. The jury has to deliberate on the verdict itself. The judge has to decide what remedies are, depending on who wins. And I am sure there's going to be appeals after whatever decision comes.
1: So, Mike, setting aside who may win, what do you think the effect of this case will be? Does it heighten the sense that people might have, the skepticism that people might have over the leaders of this hugely important industry?
3: I mean, we're in this weird moment in Silicon Valley where everyone in AI realizes how much the average person isn't as enamored with it as they are, you know?
1: Right.
3: Technologists see is this is how we can do things faster and better, and these jobs are going to go away, but in service of something bigger and better. And what the average person hears out in the rest of the world is, you're going to take my jobs and you're going to, you know, be richer than God, and I'm going to be left with the scraps. Why would I see anything good in this, you know? And sure, they can say all day long that they want to get back to building, and I'm sure that they do, but also, this is part of the game, man. This is how they chip away at each other in this incredibly intense competitive arena around racing to build AI. Look, Silicon Valley has always been a competitive place, but I was actually talking to my editor the other day, and she was saying, I don't think I've ever seen it this crazy the entire time I've been reporting out here. And I agree with her. You know, like, there's something different about how people are competing in this AI race. You know, it's not just raising millions of dollars. It's tens of billions, hundreds of billions of dollars at stake. It's looking at your competitors and dragging their name and reputation through the mud any way you can. It's getting as much competitive intelligence on each other so you can throw it into a lawsuit or get some like nasty character assassination out there into the public. It's doing whatever you can to keep other people from investing your competitors.
1: And you have Molotov cocktails being thrown at Sam Altman's house, for example. I mean, the public feeling about it is heightened too.
3: I think that's the other part of it. You know, like there's the money part. Musk is asking for a lot. He wants $150 billion with a B dollars in damages. And there are people who believe this is actually existential. You know, actually, the stakes are not just, I'm going to have the next cool company. It's what happens to the human race if we fail.
1: Well, Mike, thanks so much. We really appreciate it.
2: Thank you for having me.
11: On Monday, after deliberating for under 2 hours, the jury in the case ruled unanimously against Elon Musk's claims against OpenAI, meaning that OpenAI and Sam Altman weren't liable for any damages. The jury found that Musk's lawsuit fell outside the 3-year statute of limitations in the case. Musk filed the suit in 2024, and the jury found that he'd been aware of the company's structure as early as 2021.
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1: It was a bad day for Elon Musk. A jury in California dismissed his case against rival Sam Altman and OpenAI. So what does this mean and what could come next? That's up next on CPR News. And later in the Democratic primary, three women are running to represent Denver in Congress. Veteran and entrepreneur Wanda James hopes to oust the longtime incumbent.
2: We are in a new world where different types of leadership is now demanded of the people that we put in office. Sending firmly written letters to the White House, what's that doing for us?
1: Colorado Matters is tonight at 7. And good afternoon. I'm Stina Sieg in Grand Junction, where it is finally sunny after raining on and off all day. Tomorrow, sunny and clear. For Denver tonight, more rain with snow and fog in the morning. 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
2: Mount Elbert is the state's tallest mountain. But looming west of Leadville in the Sawatch Range is Mount Massive, an appropriately named behemoth with five summits and more area above 14,000 feet than any other mountain in the lower 48. Elbert beats Massive for the title of Colorado's tallest mountain by just 12 feet. That irked Mount Massive supporters so much that in the 1970s, they piled rocks on Massive's highest point in an attempt to raise the mountain's elevation and profile. But supporters of Mount Elbert promptly knocked those piles down. In 1988, a remeasurement confirmed Elbert as the state's tallest mountain. Though it lost the rivalry for height, Mount Massive is a harder climb. The standard trail traverses a 3-mile ridge that connects all five sub-peaks. It's a moderate to strenuous hike with a 4,500-foot elevation gain along the 14-mile round trip.
3: A Colorado 150 postcard supported by Ibotta.
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0: Live from NPR News in Culver City, California, I'm Duane Brown. An American doctor in Congo is among the newly confirmed cases of a rare type of Ebola virus. With more than 300 suspected cases in the Democratic Republic of Congo, the CDC is restricting entry to the U.S. for non-Americans traveling from the affected region to prevent the virus from spreading. Dr. Krutika Kapali has experience with Ebola. She's an infectious disease expert.
1: My understanding is that there are a total of 6 Americans. I believe reports have said that there's one that is potentially symptomatic. Typically, when these people are evacuated, they're evacuated on a special type of airplane that allows for patients to be appropriately cared for and isolated should they need higher level of supportive care. It's not exactly clear at this time what the U.S. government is planning.
0: Meanwhile, Congo is planning to open a treatment center for the Ebola virus to deal with the outbreak in the eastern part of that country. The United Nations is warning that millions of people are on the brink of poverty due to high energy costs and low economic growth this year. NPR's Fatma Tanis reports.
2: The rising fuel prices and shipping disruptions from the Iran war are hitting low-income countries hard, leading to high transportation and food costs and disrupting trade. The UN's Economic and Social Council says more than 32 million people around the world are at risk of being pushed into poverty. Women, children, and youth will be affected the most. So will populations in small islands and countries that heavily depend on imports. For example, islands in the Caribbean that import 80% of their food. The UN warns it could also lead to setbacks to its goal of eliminating extreme poverty by 2030, which was agreed upon by all UN member states more than a decade ago. Fatma Tanis, NPR News.
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3: And this is CPR News. Governor Jared Polis has declared a disaster emergency for the Sharp Fire in Baca County. Evacuations were lifted for residents who live near Campo, where crews are working to manage the fire on the Colorado and Utah border. An estimated 18,000 acres have burned in Colorado. No homes have been burned at this time. The area is under a red flag warning today with lots of smoke and wind and decreased visibility. Climate change has increased the number of fire weather days in the West, as according to a new study. The Mountain West News Bureau's Yvette Fernandez reports.
4: Fire weather days occur when a combination of hot, dry, and windy conditions linger for at least 2 hours in a given day. Since 1973, those days have risen significantly in many counties across the Mountain West. Caitlin Trudeau is an applied climate scientist with Climate Central.
5: There's some places that now see 2 more months of fire weather conditions each year compared to the 70s.

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1: It's 4:44 on CPR News. I'm Stina Sieg. A Mexican-style bullfight in Colorado? Yep, one happened here, and it's likely the only one ever in the U.S. It took place over 130 years ago in the ghost town of Gillette in Teller County. For Colorado Wonders, CPR's Elaine Tassi uncovered the history.
2: Lisa McKenzie is a professor at the Colorado School of Public Health. She grew up in Colorado Springs in the 60s. As a preteen, she'd sit in the back seat of the family car with her two little sisters. Her parents would be taking them on camping trips to Breckenridge. On the way, they'd pass through Gillette.
3: And my mom would say, "Look, kids, over there is where the only bullfight in the United States was fought." I think we were kind of interested in it, when talk about it a little bit, and then kind of move on to other things, but it always stuck in my mind.
2: McKenzie wrote to CPR News and asked Colorado Wonders if we could see if there really was a bullfight. It turns out there was. A look at Denver Public Library archives, a chat with a historian, and a peek at old reporting all confirm it. And by all accounts, it was a flop. Here's a clip from Wyoming Public Media.
4: In 1895, the mountainous town of Gillette, Colorado, was the unlikely location for a bullfight, far removed from Mexico and Spain, where the exhibition was common. Tickets for the three-day event were pricey at $5 each.
2: That's close to $200 in today's money. The event was to span 3 days in 1895, but it didn't go well and only lasted two. The main problem was that the bulls were mistreated and apparently stabbed, and at least one of the five bulls died inhumanely.
5: So on August the 24th and 25th, that's a Saturday and a Sunday, they held a bullfight in a hastily created arena at the end of a racetrack, which was across the road from the town of Gillette.
2: That's David Martinek, chairman of the Teller County Historic Preservation Advisory Board. He says he's looked at a few books about the bullfight that reported thousands of spectators.
5: The bulls were not used to the altitude, and they hadn't been fed, and so they may have been weak, and so it was all kind of a disaster in many ways.
2: The public radio station in Wyoming confirms it was disastrous.
4: The blood sport was not well received, and the matadors were arrested twice. The miners and cattlemen in attendance were appalled by the mistreatment and suffering of the bulls. After 2 days, festivities were called to a halt. It was an inglorious end to Colorado's one and only bullfight.
2: I reached Lisa McKenzie after I've gathered the research. She says her imagination had created a different story.
3: In my mind, the little, you know, cartoon, the Bugs Bunny cartoon with Bugs Bunny being the matador, which is kind of what I thought when I was a kid. You know, I was a child in the 60s, so it was an entirely different time.
2: Bullfighting today, at least in the United States, is more like what McKenzie imagined. Less harmful, more playful. To find out more, I reach out to Ryder Rich, co-owner of American Bullfighting in Eaton. He hadn't heard about the fight in the ghost town, whose population is now reported as zero.
6: Gillette, Colorado. Huh. Oddly enough, I consider myself somewhat of an aficionado in the bullfights, but I have not heard of that one.
2: He says Spanish and Mexican-style bullfighting involves the use of swords by the matadors against the bulls. But current-day American bullfighting is more like a rodeo. And if anyone's getting hurt these days, it's the humans, not the bulls.
6: Personally, myself, I own 80 head of Mexican fighting bulls, and these guys are my prized possession, and they're my money makers, and they're treated as such. Where we're out there with a Mexican fighting bull for a minute at a time, trying to stay as close as we can, juking, jiving, jumping over the top of them. So we go out there, we got our face painted, we got the goofy-looking baggy shorts on. We're dressed up as rodeo clowns.
2: But there'll be no animal cruelty. That's good news to Lisa McKenzie, who first heard about the Gillette bullfight as a kid on summer drives to Breckenridge with her family.
3: That's really interesting. I'm thinking those poor bulls. I think it's really interesting to know what the full story is. And just personally, I guess I'm kind of happy to hear that it didn't continue.
2: I'm Elaine Tassi, CPR News.
1: And we first ran that story last year. 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It's CPR News.
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0: And I think Amazing Grace is really one of the clearest examples of this song that means so many different things to so many people, gets passed around, doesn't stay property of anybody.
1: The way that this particular song is available to Americans is a tradition.
0: Yes.
1: I think there's something really meaningful about trying to find the kind of resonance with each person who's sitting across from you. And that does not mean agreement necessarily on anything, but there is value in trying to figure it out. Mm-hmm. And in order to do that, you actually have to leave open possibility.
0: Yes, always.
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4: In the Democratic primary, three women are running to represent Denver in Congress. 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
4: In the Democratic primary, three women are running to represent Denver in Congress. 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
5: Live from NPR News in Culver City, California, I'm Dwayne Brown. The latest Republican to lose his bid for re-election is Louisiana Senator Bill Cassidy, who voted to impeach President Trump after the January 6th attack on the Capitol. Cassidy was one of seven Republican senators who voted to convict Trump after the insurrection in 2021. That leaves few GOP critics to push back on Trump's actions, as we hear from NPR's Sam Greenglass.
6: Cassidy may look to fellow Senator Tom Tillis as an example here. The retiring North Carolina Republican has become one of the most vocal GOP critics of Trump in Congress. But next year, both Cassidy and Tillis will exit, leaving few senators willing to criticize Trump at a time when Congress has repeatedly relinquished authority to the president. After this year, at least five of the seven Republican senators who voted to convict Trump will be gone, and Cassidy's defeat may further discourage Republican senators from breaking with Trump.
5: NPR's Sam Greenglass, Trump's approval rating has fallen to the lowest level since taking office, now in the 30s. A jury here in California today ruled that Elon Musk waited too long to file claims against OpenAI and its CEO, Sam Altman, but as NPR's John Ruwitch tells us, Musk's legal team plans to appeal.
7: Musk accused Altman and others of breaching a charitable trust when they turned OpenAI into a for-profit entity that's now worth hundreds of billions of dollars. The artificial intelligence juggernaut was founded 11 years ago as a nonprofit to benefit humanity. Musk was there at the beginning but left after a disagreement. He argued that Altman and OpenAI president Greg Brockman jettisoned OpenAI's founding mission and profited from the creation of its for-profit arm. The jury of nine people took less than 2 hours to decide that the case, which was filed in 2024, was outside the three-year statute of limitations. The judge in the case agreed and dismissed the claims immediately.
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8: It's CPR
5: New
8: News.
5: Research
8: I'm Stina Sieg. Colorado's legislature wrapped up its official session acknowledging the state is underfunding public schools by billions of dollars every year. It passed a resolution stating that with overwhelming bipartisan support. What to do about it is up to voters. Here's CPR education reporter Jenny Brendine.
9: In early 2025, two studies commissioned by the legislature came out. They concluded that Colorado's public education system is underfunded by a whopping amount, $3 to $4 billion.
10: It's a big number because Colorado has been chronically underfunding our schools.
9: That's Lisa Weil, who heads up the nonprofit Great Education Colorado. She says the resolution is significant, putting lawmakers on record that money spent on schools currently at 1989 levels is not enough.
10: That really set the stage, telling Colorado this is the North Star. We say we want all students to succeed in this particular way, and here's what it would take.
9: So where will that money come from? Education advocates are gathering signatures for Initiative 195. It would implement a graduated tax rate for those earning over $500,000 a year. It would raise at least $2 billion annually for schools, healthcare, and early childhood education. It would cut taxes for 97% of Coloradans. Alongside it, lawmakers have referred another ballot measure. It would allow the state to keep revenue it already collects above the current spending limit rather than returning it as Tabor refunds. Here's Kevin Vick, president of the Colorado Education.